0: Joined by Haaretz journalist Gideon Levy from Tel Aviv. All that and more coming up. Welcome to Democracy Now!, democracynow.org, The War and Peace Report. I'm Amy Goodman. The House of Representatives has rejected another effort to rein in President Trump's ability to wage war against Iran. On Thursday, House members failed to advance an Iran War Powers resolution on a tied vote of 212 to 212. After Democrat Jared Golden of Maine joined most Republicans in opposition. It was the third failed attempt by House Democrats to end Trump's attacks on Iran. This comes as NBC News reports the Pentagon's considering renaming Operation Epic Fury Operation Sledgehammer in a bid to circumvent a 60-day limit under the War Powers Act for the president to order military strikes without congressional approval. On Thursday, the head of the U.S. Central Command, Admiral Brad Cooper, appeared before the Senate Armed Services Committee, where he dismissed reports of civilian deaths from U.S. attacks on Iran. This is Cooper being questioned by New York Senator Kirsten Gillibrand.
1: The subject of civilian casualties is a particular passion of mine. We pay attention to it. We follow all the procedures and have gone above and beyond to, in my case, personally warn the Iranian people of several instances during conflict where they were being potentially used as human targets.
2: If they've been warned, how did we then bomb 22 schools?
1: There's no indication that we have that has been corroborated.
2: How many schools have we bombed?
1: There is one active civilian casualty investigation from the 13,629 munitions.
2: So how do you explain the publicly available information that 22 schools have been hit and multiple hospitals?
1: There's no way that we can corroborate that. No indication of that whatsoever, Senator.
0: Foreign ministers from the BRICS group of nations have gathered in India's capital, New Delhi, with the issues of Iran and Strait of Hormuz high on the agenda. On Thursday, Iran's foreign minister, Abbas Araghchi, addressed the summit, appealing to BRICS countries to help resist U.S. and Israeli attacks.
3: To virtually everyone in this room, our resistance against U.S. bullying is not an unfamiliar battle. So many of us encounter slight variations of the same repugnant coercion. It is high time for us to jointly step up and work towards making clear that those practices belong in the dustbin of history. Today, our nations are closer to one another than ever before, and we cannot ignore the common and dangerous challenge we all face.
0: President Trump's departed China after a two-day state visit to Beijing, where he met with President Xi Jinping. Their meeting failed to secure a breakthrough in efforts to forge a U.S. peace deal with Iran or to reopen traffic through the Strait of Hormuz. On the flight back from China, President Trump told reporters he has not yet decided on whether he will move forward with a new $14 billion arms package for Taiwan. During their talk, Xi warned Trump that differences over Taiwan could lead to conflict between China and the United States. CIA Director John Ratcliffe traveled to Havana on Thursday to meet with Cuban officials as the Trump administration ramps up pressure on Cuba. Ratcliffe's trip came a day after Cuba announced its run out of diesel and fuel oil due to the U.S. blockade and sanctions. For decades, the CIA has carried out covert operations inside Cuba, from orchestrating the Bay of Pigs invasion to repeatedly attempting to assassinate the late leader Fidel Castro. Meanwhile, the Trump administration is reportedly taking steps to indict Castro's 94-year-old brother Raul, who served as Cuban president from 2008 to 2018. In related news, more than 30 House Democrats have signed a letter urging the Trump administration not to take military action against Cuba and to lift the blockade. On Lebanon's Lebanon's National News Agency reports, an Israeli double-tap strike on a car earlier today killed two men and damaged three ambulances. It followed an overnight bombing by Israel that killed four people in a house in the town of Haruf. UNICEF reports at least 59 children in Lebanon have been killed or wounded by Israeli strikes over the past week, despite a U.S.-brokered ceasefire that was supposed to have taken effect in April. The latest attacks came as Lebanese and Israeli officials in Washington began a third round of U.S.-brokered direct talks on Thursday. Hezbollah is not participating. In Jerusalem, Israeli nationalists chanted death to Arabs and may your villages burn on Thursday as they joined a state-sponsored march near the Damascus Gate in the Old City to mark the 59th anniversary of Israel's capture and annexation of East Jerusalem. Several journalists were harassed and assaulted as mobs of Israelis attacked Palestinians in Jerusalem's Muslim quarter, vandalizing storefronts and throwing items at bystanders. This comes as the UN Children's Fund, UNICEF, said Thursday, Israeli soldiers and settlers have killed 70 Palestinian children in the occupied West Bank and East Jerusalem since early 2025, amounting to around one child killed per week. Another 850 children were injured by UNICEF by Israeli attacks during that period. This is UNICEF spokesperson James Elder.
4: March 2026 saw the highest number of Palestinians injured by settler attacks in the last 20 years. And we're seeing attacks become increasingly coordinated. So documented incidents include children shot, stabbed, children beaten, and children pepper sprayed.
0: Today, Palestinians around the world are commemorating what they call Nakba Day. Nakba means the catastrophe in Arabic. It was 78 years ago that over 750,000 Palestinians were violently displaced from hundreds of towns and villages in Palestine and thousands more killed during the creation of the State of Israel. After headlines, we'll speak with Mohammed Shahada, writer and analyst from Gaza. Then we'll speak with Israeli-American Holocaust scholar Omer Bartov. His new book, What Went Wrong, Israel. In Ukraine, a Russian missile attack on a Kyiv apartment building has killed at least 24 people. It was one of the deadliest Russian attacks on Kyiv since the war began. The dead included three children. Another 47 people were injured. Meanwhile, a massive fire broke out at one of Russia's largest oil refineries following a Ukrainian drone attack. A separate drone strike targeted a Russian gas plant. The head of the U.S. Border Patrol resigned Thursday, effective immediately. Michael Banks had served as Border Patrol chief since January 2025, overseeing the Trump administration's violent mass deportation efforts and the deployment of mass federal agents to U.S. cities. In a statement, Banks said his sudden departure would give him, quote, time to enjoy family and life, unquote. His resignation came just weeks after the Washington Examiner reported Banks had bragged to Border Patrol colleagues about paying for sex with prostitutes while traveling in Colombia and Thailand over the course of a decade, prompting an investigation into the claims that ended abruptly last year while Kristi Noem served as Homeland Security Secretary. A federal judge in Washington, D.C. has ordered the Trump administration to return a Colombian woman to the United States after ICE deported her to the Democratic Republic of Congo in April, a country to which she has no ties. District Court Judge Richard Leon ruled that Adriana Maria Quiroz Zapata had likely been sent to the DRC unlawfully, since Congolese officials refused to accept her on medical grounds. She was sent to the DRC anyway. In February, a federal judge ruled that so-called third country deportations are unlawful violations of due process. But in March, an appeals court put the ruling on hold while the Trump administration continues legal challenges. The U.S. Supreme Court's blocked a lower court ruling that would have cut off nationwide mail and telehealth access to the abortion medication mifepristone. The 7-2 ruling on the court's shadow docket preserves the FDA's 2023 policy that lifted a requirement to prescribe mifepristone in person. The ACLU's Reproductive Freedom Project said in a statement, quote, "While it's good news that for now, patients can continue to get this safe medication by mail and at pharmacies, as they have for more than 5 years, we all know abortion opponents are continuing their unpopular and baseless attacks," unquote. ABC News is reporting President Trump is set to drop his $10 billion lawsuit against the Internal Revenue Service in exchange for the creation of a taxpayer-funded $1.7 billion fund to compensate allies of Trump who claimed they were improperly targeted by the Biden administration. Under the plan, recipients of the money could include individuals charged in the January 6th insurrection and entities associated with President Trump himself. Meanwhile, Democratic Congressmember Jamie Raskin is introducing a package of anti-corruption bills aimed at putting new checks on the White House. A jury in Chicago has ordered Boeing to pay nearly $50 million to the family of Sami Astumo, which had filed a wrongful death lawsuit against Boeing. Astumo was killed in 2019 aboard a Boeing 737 MAX jet in Ethiopia. The crash came months after another Boeing 737 MAX crashed in Indonesia. Together, the crashes killed 346 people. Sami Astumo was a 24-year-old working in global health development. Her mother, Nadia Milleron, is running for Congress for a second time as an independent in Massachusetts. Sami Astumo was the grandniece of Ralph Nader. In Bolivia, indigenous groups, miners, and unions are leading nationwide protest strikes and roadblocks demanding the resignation of the Bolivian president, Rodrigo Paz, amid the country's worsening economic and fuel crisis. The protest began over a new law that would have undermined peasant and indigenous land rights. The law was repealed on Wednesday, but the protests are continuing.
5: We demand the immediate resignation of this treasonous and incapable government because they want to govern us with decrees. We won't allow that. We'll fight to the death, brothers, to remove this treasonous government. Onward to victory.
0: And in Oklahoma, Richard Glossop walked out of the Oklahoma State Penitentiary on Thursday after nearly 30 years on death row for a murder he insists he did not commit. Glossop previously faced execution 9 times and ate his last meal 3 times before last-minute intervention saved his life. He was freed after a judge granted him a retrial and allowed his release on a $500,000 bond. Richard Glossop spoke briefly to reporters outside the prison that had held him since 1998.
6: Yeah, I'm just thankful for my wife and my attorneys and just happy. Yeah. Just really happy.
7: Extremely grateful.
0: In February, the U.S. Supreme Court ruled Glossop was entitled to a new trial due to errors in his original prosecution. Oklahoma's attorney general says he's planning to retry Glossop for murder, but would not pursue the death penalty. And those are some of the headlines. This is Democracy Now!, democracynow.org. Coming up, we talk about Israel and Palestine. Stay with us.
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9: 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Dogs in a Pile are on Saturday, the 30th. Red Shahan with Brennan Scott Green on Sunday, the 31st. Colorado College Bluegrass Ensemble on Wednesday, June 3rd. Humphreys McGee for 3 nights, Thursday through Saturday, June 4th through 6th. Tom Catmull on Sunday, June 7th, and many more. You can find more information, schedules, and tickets at pinecreeklodgemontana.com. They hope to see you soon for some music between the pines.
0: This is Democracy Now!, democracynow.org, the War and Peace Report. I'm Amy Goodman in New York, joined by Democracy Now!'s Juan Gonzalez in Chicago. Hi, Juan.
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0: Today, Palestinians in Gaza and around the world are commemorating what Palestinians refer to as Nakba Day. Nakba means the catastrophe in Arabic. It was 78 years ago that some 750,000 Palestinians were violently displaced and dispossessed from hundreds of towns and villages in Palestine, thousands more killed during the creation of the State of Israel. In Gaza, Palestinians marked the grim anniversary amidst reports that Israel dramatically increased its attacks on Gaza during April, despite a U.S.-brokered ceasefire last October in the occupied West Bank. UNICEF, the United Nations Children Fund, said Israeli soldiers and settlers have killed 70 Palestinian children since early last year, amounting to around one child killed per week. Another 850 children were injured by Israeli attacks during this past year. In 1948, Mustafa al-Jazar was just 5 years old when he had to flee his village of Yibna, now Yavna, in Israel. He's now 83 and lives in a tent in Khan Yunis, Gaza.
11: In 1948, I was psychologically at ease in my land, in my home, with my neighbors, my siblings, my parents. Our life was comfortable, comfortable and not miserable. When we were displaced from Yibna in 1948, we entered hell, searching for water and food until the United Nations Refugee Agency set up tents and houses for us. But even then, we had some kind of stability, not like today. Today, until this very hour, is harder, much harder than our displacement in 1948, 1,000 times harder.
0: Meanwhile, Israeli Prime Minister Benjamin Netanyahu confirmed Thursday that Israel is now occupying 60% of the Gaza Strip. The future of Gaza and its people rests now with the international so-called Board of Peace, which was created and is chaired by President Trump and has been recognized by the UN. The Board of Peace lead envoy for Gaza said earlier this week that the phased ceasefire deal was stalled over Hamas not yet disarming, but that Hamas could still have a political role in Gaza. For more, we're joined by Mohammed Shihada, writer and analyst from Gaza, visiting fellow at the European Council on Foreign Relations. His recent piece for 972 magazine is headlined Gaza's Disarmament Trap. Mohammed, thank you so much for being with us. Can you talk about the significance of this day and then go into what you call Gaza's disarmament trap?
12: Thank you so much, Amy, for having me back. So the significance of today is twofold. Number one, Israel made a gamble that what they called the old of Palestinians will die and the young will forget, they will move on. And today marks that in Palestinian memory, this day is still alive. We know our villages, exactly where our homes that we were uprooted from, and we can locate all of it on a map. We still hold to even the keys of the homes from which we were expelled and our properties that were stolen by Israel. You see, basically, Israel tried since 1948 until today to destroy us as a people, as a group, and they failed at it. Our people are still there, resilient. And the second thing that it marks is continuity of the Nakba. The Nakba was not a single passing event. It is a process that started in 1948, deliberately designed to ethnically cleanse the maximum amount of our historic Palestine of its Palestinian population, destroy our ability to exist as a group, and establish instead Israeli Jewish presence on our lands, villages, and even the graves of our forefathers. Every act that you saw in Gaza over the last 2 years, every atrocity, the mass rape, the destruction of entire cities and villages, the wiping out of everything, the systematic capturing of people as human shields and hostages, the destruction of the basic infrastructure that holds the ability for organized human existence to last in Gaza. All of it started in 1948. The difference between then and now are two things. Israel has accelerated it 10 times as aggressively, 10 times as viciously in Gaza. The number of people they murdered is over 10 times those that were killed in 1948. And number two, Israel stopped being sort of in denial mode about it. So in 48 and the following years, Israel kept denying the Nakba, the existence of Palestinians as a group, as a nation. They kept saying that we fled out of our own homes, out of our own will. Now it's no longer denial. Now this veneer of civility has fallen off, the mask was taken off, and now it's a matter of national pride in Israel to brag about annihilating Palestinians. The word lahashmid, annihilate, genocide is the one that I heard most repeated by Israeli pundits, leaders, politicians, members of parliament, ministers, and even the prime minister when he invoked Amalek, basically a biblical reference to a population that should be completely exterminated. Now, the other issue here is what you described as the disarmament trap, the headline of my article. The idea there is that for the last 6 months, there was this Trump deal of 20 items. Only one item was ever fulfilled. That is the release of Israeli captives and hostages in Gaza. Nothing else. Even the reciprocal release of Palestinian captives, it was never fulfilled. There is still about 300 Palestinian children that are held in Israeli dungeons and close to 100 Palestinian women that are held hostage, never released. Israel has been bombing Gaza every day. Food has been restricted. Israel was supposed to allow temporary shelters, homes, a new government into Gaza. They didn't allow any of this. So basically, in the midst of the Iran war, the U.S. and Israel thought that they can impose new conditions on Palestinians, on Hamas, basically asking for surrender, or else the war, the military campaign, the genocide would be resumed to full force. So Nikolai Mladenov, the high representative of the Trump so-called Board of Peace, went to meet with Hamas's leadership in Egypt, along with other Palestinian factions. And he proposed the following, that they need to disarm completely, unilaterally, thoroughly, unrequitedly. And after 250 days of that full disarmament of everything, down to nail clippers, down to pepper sprays, down to batons, pistols, Kalashnikovs, after all of it is gone, 250 days later, Israel would withdraw from Gaza. It's like a pie in the sky, trust me, bro, kind of sentiment. And he told them that if you don't accept that capitulation dictate, that Israel would be absolved of all of its obligations under the Trump deal, and that they would be given a free hand to resume the military operations in Gaza.
10: Mohammed, could you talk about the situation in Gaza right now, where Israel is still occupying more than half of the territory and forcing 2 million people into just a sliver of land along the coast?
12: So basically, as you mentioned, Israel has occupied and retains over 60% of Gaza that is fully depopulated. Not a single soul is allowed there. It's way deadlier. It's marked by what is called the yellow line, and it's way deadlier than the Berlin Wall. Anyone even coming in close proximity or 300 meters away from that invisible line that is not marked on the ground is shot immediately. There was a debate in the Israeli government about shooting children that are playing near that line that would accidentally come close to the line. And an Israeli minister put a concrete example of children coming close to the line riding donkeys or horses or mules. And one Israeli minister, Itamar Ben-Gvir, said, shoot them, shoot them, shoot to kill. And another Israeli minister, Dudi Emsalem, asked him a technical question in return. He said, who should we shoot first, the donkeys or the children? That is the level of atrocity with that yellow line. There's this famous Moshe Dayan, the Israeli defense minister, this famous quote from 1967, in which he said, we will tell Palestinians we have no solution. Whoever wants to live here shall live like dogs, otherwise they should leave. In fact, after the Israeli genocide in Gaza, people in there are treated way worse than animals, way worse than dogs. There were headlines about Germany rescuing donkeys in the middle of the genocide instead of any medical evacuation of cancer patients or children, double amputee children. There's the Israeli protocol that allows them to shoot to kill every single living soul in Gaza aside from animals. If it's a dog, you're only allowed to shoot it if it poses a threat to your life. If it's any other Palestinians, shoot to kill freely. That is the protocol. The other dimension is basically the entire population squeezed in less than 40%, pushed increasingly towards the sea, the ocean, without any basic necessities for human survival. Medicine, it's heavily restricted. Tents banned. Temporary shelter is not allowed. Even the new government that's supposed to take over from Hamas remains a government in exile in Egypt. So the overall result, and this is not polemic, I mean this literally, the luckiest person that I know in Gaza, my friend Anas, I hope he's safe. His daughter is about 4 years old. Anas is living in a home in a destroyed, bombed out building. It's a seven-story residential building. He lives on the first floor. The apartment doesn't have any doors or windows. Most of the walls have either fully collapsed or partially collapsed. There is a huge hole in the ceiling in the living room and in the floor. It's from a 2,000-pound Israeli bomb they dropped on Gaza and on that tower in specific, and it didn't explode. The area is infested with mice, rats, scorpions, cockroaches, flies, mosquitoes. So Anna sleeps at night with one eye open to prevent rats and mice from biting and nibbling at his only daughter's feet and hands. The disease infestation in there, the disease outbreak, is so endemic that every single person I know in Gaza has had food poisoning, intestinal diseases, diarrhea, fever, almost 10 times within the last 6 months. And Anas is considered the luckiest person that I know there, although that building might collapse at any second. It was bombed from the top, bombed from the bottom, bombed from both sides. It's riddled with holes, but at least he's living in a building that's still standing. The entire population, over 90% of them, are living on the street in plastic wrappers. It's not even a tent. It's a plastic wrapper. And Israel doesn't allow tents into Gaza, actual tents that are capable of protecting the population from the rain or the heat, because they said the tiny amount of aluminum that goes into supporting the tent structure might be recycled by Hamas and turned into weapons of mass destruction. It's lunatic. So it is the Moshe Dayan policy. Let them live as dogs or under creatures, worse than dogs. Otherwise, they should leave.
10: And Mohammed, I wanted to ask you, what's been the response of Hamas and the other resistance groups to this demand of total disarmament?
12: The response was basically twofold. Number one, they said, we cannot talk to you about phase two of the Trump plan if phase one was never fulfilled. How do we trust that Israel would fulfill phase two if they violated every single clause of their obligations under the first phase? The humanitarian aid, the issue with seizing military operations, bombing, the issue with seizing more land, withdrawal. If Israel reneged on every single one of those commitments, what would stop them from reneging and violating other commitments that you put on the table? So that was number one. Number two, they said, we are willing to engage in a process of decommissioning. Decommissioning over the Northern Ireland model. In Northern Ireland, if you might recall, the Good Friday Agreement was signed in 1998. The full disarmament of the IRA and the Ulsters was not completed until a decade later. What happened to the weapons in those 10 years is basically a strict policy of mutual cessation of hostilities. All weapons were stored in warehouses, a strict policy of no use, no production, no display of any weaponry. All of it is hidden away. And the weapons functioned as a card of leverage or an insurance card, a guarantee that the deal would be fulfilled. The bottom line of that Northern Ireland agreement was that decommissioning was not the prerequisite, the precondition to peace. It was the outcome of it. And for Hamas and every other Palestinian faction in Cairo, they said, we are willing to destroy all of this weaponry, throw it in the ocean, give it to Israel, give it to whoever, if we get a Palestinian state, if we get a credible pathway to Palestinian statehood. That answer was slammed by Israel and by the U.S. as, quote, maximalist, extremist, unrealistic, lunatic. The realistic proposal that Israel is putting on the table is surrender, capitulate, become fully defenseless, weaponless, and entrust the very army that carried out a genocide against you to be merciful towards you once you are an easier target than you ever were before.
0: My last question to you, Mohammed, is about the Israeli government threatening to file a defamation lawsuit against the New York Times. After the paper published a column by Nicholas Kristof headlined "The Silence That Meets the Rape of Palestinians," Kristof detailed what he described as a, quote, pattern of widespread Israeli sexual violence against men, women, and even children carried out by soldiers, settlers, interrogators, and prison guards. Nicholas Kristof also wrote about reports alleging Israeli authorities have used dogs to sexually abuse prisoners. Kristof interviewed Palestinian victims and cited other reports, including findings from the United Nations. Israeli Prime Minister Benjamin Netanyahu claimed the New York Times, quote, defamed the soldiers of Israel and perpetuated a blood libel about rape, unquote. The New York Times defended Kristof's reporting and said Israel's threat is, quote, part of a well-worn political playbook that aims to undermine independent reporting and stifle journalism. I'm going to also ask the Israeli-American historian of the of the Holocaust, Omer Bartov, about this in our next segment. But Mohammed Shahada, we're going to end with you on this.
12: So basically, with the sexual assault on Palestinians, it goes back as far as 1948. You have admission on the record by David Ben-Gurion, Israel's founding father, of multiple rape incidents against Palestinians. You have Benny Morris, Israel's top historian, that documented systematic rape of Palestinians in 48. And ever since, incidents have been continuous. I remember my first case documenting it, I think around 2015, of an Israeli rape when I was working at a human rights organization, was a woman in Jerusalem called Hadil Hashlamon. She was murdered by the IDF. They claimed that she was trying to carry out a stabbing attack, although there was no credible evidence of any knife or any weapon in the area. And they put her lifeless body in a jeep, stripped her bottom half, and took pictures of it and circulated it on WhatsApp along with the captions, "She should have chosen better shavers," with an ad for Gillette, the shavers. So that was the first incident that I documented myself about over a decade ago. With the incidents that Christoph documented in the New York Times article, they were already documented in multiple reports by the United Nations, by Israel's own top human rights watchdogs like B'Tselem and Physicians for Human Rights. They were documented by other newspapers like 972, The Guardian, Haaretz, the Israeli top newspaper. We saw it on camera, the rape incident that was documented by Israeli soldiers. And we saw what happened after, that ministers, government leaders, members of Knesset, they stormed the military base in which five soldiers were held over raping a Palestinian on camera, and they tried to break those soldiers free. We saw then Israeli rabbis, television hosts, hosting the rapists and blessing them and praising them as heroes. We saw Israeli public opinion polls that showed over 65% of Jewish Israelis expressed support for those five rapists and said they should not be criminally prosecuted. We show all of this evidence. It's a mountain of it. And Christoph, as soon as he put it in the New York Times, Israel became existentially threatened, because the New York Times is considered some sort of a Bible for liberals, that once it's there, it's the newspaper of record, it'll be spread and disseminated widely to an American audience. So we see basically an Israeli panic attack in return. But the evidence, it's beyond any doubt. It was admitted by Israeli leaders, soldiers. There was even a debate at the Knesset in which an Israeli member of parliament of the Israeli Knesset, that is from Netanyahu's faction, is saying that he's perfectly fine with raping Palestinians in prison. He brags about it. So in the face of this consistent evidence, denying it is absolutely foolish. The last point is about the allegation of rape by dogs. I've seen this insane Israeli talking point of denying the basic plausibility of such assault happening, which is, Amy, is virtually and literally a denial of the Holocaust, because we know that Nazi commanders were using dogs to rape Jewish victims. We know that in Chile, they were also training dogs to rape victims as well. So we see Israel that is more than willing to cast doubt on the Holocaust, to whitewash its genocide in Gaza, rather than admitting to their own mistake or promising even a sham investigation. It shows that they're panicking absolutely.
0: Mohammed Shahada, I want to thank you for being with us, writer and analyst from Gaza, visiting fellow at the European Council on Foreign Relations. We'll link to your piece in 972 magazine headlined Gaza's Disarmament Trap. Coming up, the Israeli-American Holocaust scholar Omer Bartov. He has a new book. It's called Israel, What Went Wrong. We'll also speak to Israeli journalist Gidon Levy in Tel Aviv. Stay with us.
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0: This is Democracy Now!, democracynow.org, The War and Peace Report. I'm Amy Goodman with Juan Gonzalez. Israel, what went wrong? That's the title of a new book by the renowned Israeli-American Holocaust scholar and historian Omer Bartov. In late 2023, Professor Bartov published a widely cited article in which he said, it's very likely that war crimes and crimes against humanity are happening in Gaza, but concluded then that, quote, there is no proof that genocide is taking place, unquote. Then in 2025, he sent shockwaves through academic and legal circles by reversing his position, publishing an essay in the New York Times headlined, I'm a genocide scholar. I know it when I see it. That Israel has committed or is committing genocide in Gaza is a conclusion that's been reached by many international bodies, including the UN Human Rights Council's Independent Commission of Inquiry, the International Association of Genocide Scholars, the Lemkin Institute for Genocide Prevention, Genocide Watch, Doctors Without Borders, the leading Israeli human rights organization, B'Tselem, Amnesty International, Human Rights Watch, and many others. Governments have also come to this conclusion, including South Africa, which has brought a formal case against Israel in the International Court of Justice. In his new book, Israel, What Went Wrong, Professor Omer Bartov asks, quote, how is it possible that a state founded in the immediate aftermath of the Holocaust stands today credibly accused of perpetrating large-scale war crimes, forcible displacement of civilian populations, and crimes against humanity? By what bitter cunning of history, he asks. Omer Bartov is the Dean's Professor of Holocaust and Genocide Studies at Brown University, has been described by the U.S. Holocaust Memorial Museum as one of the world's leading specialists on the subject of genocide. Welcome back to Democracy Now!, Professor Bartov.
15: Thanks so much for having me, Amy.
0: So if you could start off by answering your title of your book, Israel, What Went Wrong?
15: Yes, so I wrote a whole book about that. And of course, it's not just one thing. It's a process. But I'm interested in the process from the beginning of Zionism in the late 19th century, which was really a movement that tried to liberate, emancipate the vast majority of Jewry, about 80% of world Jewry, which was living in East Central Europe, from increasing oppression, increasing violence, the rise of ethno-nationalism. And what Zionism tried to do was to, in many ways, copy what those ethno-national movements surrounding the Jews were doing, that is to declare that the Jews, too, were a people with a right of self-determination and to liberate them from being a persecuted minority. Of course, the issue was that Jews could not claim any territory in Eastern Europe. And the result was that Zionism suggested that Jews go back to their ancestral homeland, historical, mythical, religious, in what Jews called Eretz Yisrael, the land of Israel. And once Jews started coming there, this process of liberation became also a process of settler colonialism, of encroaching on the land of people who were already living there, that is, Arab Palestinians. So during the 1920s and 30s, you have these two aspects of Zionism happening at the same time. One is that Jews are persecuted and increasingly at risk for their own existence in Europe, and fewer countries willing to take them in. This country, the United States, closed its gates of immigration already in the early 1920s.
0: The Voyage of the Damned.
15: Exactly. And in that sense, Zionism could say, well, we are providing a safe haven to the Jews. And hundreds of thousands of Jews actually migrated to Palestine, not all of them because they were Zionists, but because they were seeking some refuge in the 20s and 30s. communities. But at the same time, these very same people who are coming to Palestine are beginning to encroach on Palestinian lands. And that creates a conflict between Jews and Palestinians. It leads to the creation of a Palestinian national movement that claims also self-determination and wants to create a Palestinian national home there. To my mind, and that's what I try to argue in the book, in 1948, that is the crucial moment. We heard before, of course, this is the 78th anniversary of the Nakba, of the expulsion of the Palestinians. In 1948, the state of Israel was created. And that state is faced with a choice. Does it make itself into a normal state? Does it fulfill its promise in its own proclamation of a state to issue a constitution that would provide equality to all its citizens, would define its borders, and would create a legal framework within which it would operate, a constitution that might have also led to some kind of restitution of coming to terms with the events of the Nakba, with the ethnic cleansing of the Palestinians. But the state decides not to do that. And instead, Zionism becomes a different thing. It becomes the ideology of the state. And over time, although this was not predetermined, and we can't say that everything had to happen, but over time, Zionism becomes increasingly militaristic, centralized, expansionist, racist, and as we've seen since October 2023, genocidal. And as such, it really loses its very, its very legitimacy as a political ideology.
10: Professor, you grew up as a Zionist. You served in the IDF during the 1973 war. Yet you've now said that Zionism is not reformable. Would you still consider yourself a Zionist, or would you describe your own position now as one of anti-Zionism?
15: Yeah, that's a good question. Look, as I was trying to say, I think if you understand Zionism as the claim the Jews made already in the late 19th century, that Jews, like all other people, have a right of self-determination. While I myself, and I've written two books on that, am not a great supporter of nationalism, if you make that claim, then you have to be consistent. That is, if you support the right of self-determination for Jews, you would support it for anyone else, including, of course, for Palestinians. The one right you do not have with self-determination is to exercise it while oppressing or removing others from the land that you claim to be your own. So I would not define myself as anti-Zionist in the sense that I think that all groups, including Jews, have a right of self-determination. I do think, however, that Zionism, as it has evolved and what it has become now, is no longer supportable. I don't think that one can reform it anymore. And I think that the state of Israel, if it wants to become again a normal state, if it wants to be a member of the international community, it must discard Zionism, it must put it on the garbage heap of history, and it must redefine itself going all the way back to 1948. In other words, it has to find a way, together with Palestinians, of how these two groups that live there, 7 million Jews and 7 million Palestinians, how they can share the space and the kind of dreams, the kinds of policies that are being pursued by the Israeli government today under the mantle of this kind of fanatical, messianic, racist, and Jewish supremacist Zionism. What they try to do is to empty the land of the Palestinians. That's what happened in Gaza. It was an attempt to ethnically cleanse the Palestinians. Israel denied the Nakba and then said that he was doing a second Nakba in Gaza. That failed, of course. The Palestinians are still there, although living, as we just heard, under absolutely atrocious conditions in only a sliver of what was, before the war, one of the most congested areas of the world. But that failure of ethnic cleansing meant that Israel actually conducted the genocidal operation there. That has to be discarded. No one is leaving that place, not the Palestinians, not the Jews. They have to find a way to share it rather than Israel trying to cleanse extends the territory, both of Gaza and, of course, as we know also, ongoing creeping ethnic cleansing in the West Bank.
0: I wanted to bring into this conversation, in addition to Brown University Holocaust scholar Omer Bartov, author of the new book, Israel, What Went Wrong, I want to bring in Gideon Levy from Tel Aviv, award-winning Israeli journalist who writes for Haaretz. His recent piece is headlined, Zionism Didn't Go Wrong. It was always built this way. If you can respond to Professor Bartov and make the argument you made in your piece.
16: Absolutely. Thank you for having me, Amy. I can't agree more with my friend Omer Bartov, Professor Bartov, except of two small remarks which I noted in my piece. The first of them is, and we just heard Professor Bartov now, hesitating, and I understand this hesitation. It's emotionally a very painful process, but he's hesitating in defining himself as an anti-Zionist, and in the same time, he has so much critic, very justified critic, about Zionism, and he comes to the conclusion that Zionism must vanish. So either or, I mean, so either you are anti-Zionist because it's terrible, or you are a Zionist and you can live with it. But I believe that Omer Bartov cannot live with it, and he says it very clearly. And therefore, there is no room for this hesitation, even though emotionally I went through the same process for an Israeli who was brought up, and Omer and me are the same age, we were brought up in the same city, Tel Aviv. I guess our childhood was quite similar. For us to release ourselves from Zionism is extremely painful. The second remark, which in my view is more important, is the belief of Omer that Zionism was very justified and had good reason for legitimacy, and Israel has a legitimacy, and then something went wrong. While I'm claiming that from the very beginning, Zionism took a wrong direction, because the Jews who came to Palestine, like my parents and Omer's parents, had no other place to go, and it was for them really a safe haven. It was the only place they can rescue themselves. But this could have been done in a different way. You don't come to a neighborhood and turn back to the people who lived there centuries before you. And what Zionism did from the very beginning, not it went wrong, it started wrong without the belief or the conviction that we can live together. Zionism never really tried to live Palestinians. It was always to conquer them, to transfer them, to take their jobs, to take their lives, to take their properties in order to become the only people who lives between the river and the sea. And here we really differ, because not something went wrong, something started wrong.
0: Have your response.
15: Yes, look, I mean, I also agree with most of what my friend Gideon says. Zionism begins precisely like the movement to which it was responding. That is, there was a rise of ethno-nationalism in Eastern Europe. Polish ethno-nationalism, Ukrainian ethno-nationalism, Lithuanian, Latvian, and of course German. And it emulated exactly these kinds of ideological notions. Only the difference was that the Jews, being a minority in Europe, could not realize their ethno-nationalism in Eastern Europe because they had no claim, no stake on the land there. Once they came to Palestine, they started doing exactly what other ethno-nationalisms were doing. And as we know, that was a very violent process. In Eastern Europe, where hundreds of thousands, millions of people were removed, ethnic cleansing was the norm, populations were unmixed, And Zionism started doing precisely that also in Palestine. But because it moved to Palestine, it moved the Jews to Palestine, it became also a settler colonial movement, because these Jews moved from one continent to another and were trying to take over that land. The goal of Zionism from the very beginning was to stop the existence of Jews as a minority, to create a Jewish majority state. That was the conclusion that they reached, because as a minority in Europe, they came under greater and greater threat. So yes, of course, Zionism, like all ethno-national movements, had violence built into it from the very beginning. And at the same time, until the state was created, those people who came to Palestine in the 20s and 30s, like Gideon's parents, like my mother, we know that had they not left, they would have been murdered. Both Gideon and I would not have been born at all had our grandparents not decided to leave Europe and to come there. Everybody who was left behind was killed. That's why I say there was a moment when the state was created that a choice faced those who created that state, and they made the wrong choice. They could have created a different state. It would not have been perfect, and no states are. It would not have been perfectly just, and no states are. But there, it definitely made the wrong choice, and that choice determined much of what occurred afterwards. It could have been also corrected over time. The Oslo process was a moment in which people in Israel actually talked about a state of all its citizens. But it failed. In 1995, Rabin, who was a general and was not a great peacenik, but had come to a conclusion that the occupation was no longer supported, in 1995 he was assassinated. He was assassinated because of incitement by Benjamin Netanyahu, who has his blood on his hands to this day. That killed that process and accelerated what we are seeing now as an attempt to entirely empty the land of its Palestinian population. It will fail. It will not succeed, because this sumut by Palestinians will continue. Palestinians will hold on to their land. But that has to, I would say that only going backward and only arguing Zionism was wrong from the beginning, what we need to do now is to think about a future. And that future is a future for both Jews, who are also not leaving, most of them will stay there, for both Jews and Palestinians to find a way to share that space. That is where the conversation, to my mind, has to move now.
10: And Gideon Levy, your response, but also you've talked about the conquest of labor that occurred in the Zionist's possession long before the creation of the state, and this whole issue of how would Israelis create, or how would Jews create a state where in a territory they were still at that time a minority?
16: Yeah, it's a very complicated question to answer. But for sure, fighting the natives is not the only option. It could have gone hand to hand. And there were times in which there were quite many Palestinians and some Jews who dreamt about such a possibility. An organization like Brit Shalom of Jewish intellectuals who believe that we should, from the very beginning, try to do it together. And not by force, and not by pushing the Palestinians away from here. Now, the main problem of the whole thing is not 48 anymore, because 48, as we all know, is over. The problem is that this very same attitude, this very same policy, never stopped ever since 48. And when you go today to the West Bank, you see exactly the same scenes like in the 20s, in the 30s, in the 40s, the very same scenes with the same cruel, violent methods. Now we are not talking anymore about getting a Jewish state. Now we are not talking anymore about being a majority. Now it's pure colonialism and racism with the pure ambition, which is declared and admitted. A pure Jewish state between the river and the sea. This is Zionism today, and with this, I cannot live.
0: I wanted to end by asking the same question I put to Mohammed Shahada about the Israeli government threatening to file a defamation lawsuit against the New York Times. This is after the paper published a column by Nicholas Kristof headlined "The Silence That Meets the Rape of Palestinians." Kristof details, quote, "the pattern of widespread Israeli sexual violence against men, women and even children carried out by soldiers, settlers, interrogators and prison guards." He also wrote about reports alleging dogs were used to sexually abuse Palestinian prisoners. And I wanted to get both your responses very quickly on this, Professor Bartov.
15: Well, I mean, I want to say, just as Mohammed was saying, this is well known. I'm glad that the New York Times published information about that, but in Israel it's been well known. The Minister of National Security, Itamar Ben-Gvir, has been photographed visiting Israeli jails, humiliating on TV, humiliating Palestinian prisoners. That has become the policy of the country, to abuse, to humiliate, to rape systematically. And what I find, I would say,

0: the society, a kind of joy at this kind of horror that is happening all over Israeli jails.
1: And we just have 30 seconds, but Gideon Levy, that same question. How Israeli society, as you're in Tel Aviv, is responding to this New York Times report and Israel's threat to sue the Times?
2: And that it is reacting to all the just accusation against Israel by attacking the messenger. Nicola Kristof is a great journalist. I believe to every word he writes, but he is not the only one, as Omar just mentioned. And the only way to fight it for Israel is to attack the messenger instead of looking upon ourselves, looking at the mirror, realize that in our jails there is a real barbaric catastrophe, and to draw the lessons out of it.
1: We have to leave it there. I thank you very much, Gideon Levy, award-winning Israeli journalist for Haaretz, speaking to us from Tel Aviv. And Omer Bartov, Dean's Professor of Holocaust and Genocide Studies at Brown University, his new book, Israel, What Went Wrong? Israeli-American scholar described by the U.S. Holocaust Memorial Museum as one of the world's leading specialists on the subject of genocide. That does it for our show. Happy birthday to Nicole Shanitzer. I'll be in Atlanta tonight for a screening of Steal the Story, Please, about Democracy Now! At the Tara Theater. And then in Houston, Texas, for a benefit screening for KPFT at the River Oaks Theater. Then finally to Austin. Check our website at democracynow.org. I'm Amy Goodman with Juan Gonzalez.
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4: 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I'm your host, Todd Mason, and this is Shiny Objects. 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
5: 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I'm J.P. Pomnikowski. 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Bozeman Mobile Home Park residents have launched Montana's first rent strike in more than 50 years. Mobile home residents of two communities in Bozeman are withholding rent in protest of an 11% increase that pushed monthly costs to $947 for King Arthur Mobile Home Park residents and $967 for Mountain Meadows Mobile Home Park residents. It's a 70% increase in just the last 5 years. A rent strike is a collective action in which tenants withhold rent payments to pressure landlords into negotiating terms. The King Arthur and Mountain Meadows chapters of Bozeman Tenants United gave the landowner, Oakland Companies, until last Thursday evening to respond. Mobile home residents in both parks later voted for a rent strike, withholding paying their rent, which began May 1st. Tenants will collectively withhold more than $52,000 in monthly rent. The Bozeman Mobile Home Park's landlord has promised eviction proceedings because of the tenants' rent strike. The landlord notified residents of $97 monthly rent hikes in late March. Oakland spokesperson Landy Leap said that the company does not plan to meet with tenants or to negotiate, and that tenants will receive a non-payment notice. If they don't pay, Leap said, the owners will start eviction proceedings. Leap said, "We've always had an open door with individual tenants. We don't have a lease agreement with the union." Leap wouldn't comment on why the landlord is raising rents, particularly since it is set to sell the land to a new landlord on May 11th. King Arthur Mobile Home Park and Mountain Meadows Mobile Home Park together house roughly 30% of Bozeman's mobile home residents. Benjamin Finnegan, director of Bozeman Tenants United, said both communities house some of the last even semi-affordable units in the entire Gallatin County. Finnegan is a founding member of the Citywide Tenants Union. He said,

0: Nobody wants to withhold rent and put themselves at enormous risk, but folks are backed into a corner. This is the first rent strike in Montana in nearly 50 years. The group said that the last known previous strike was also waged by trailer park residents in Bozeman. The Environmental Protection Agency will begin replacing more East Helena yards this summer for lead cleanup. For more than a century, the former Asarco lead smelter in East Helena left behind contamination, spreading lead and arsenic into neighborhoods and posing long-term health risks, especially to children. Since the 1980s, cleanup efforts under the Superfund program have mitigated hundreds of properties, but now new standards are expanding that work even further. The Environmental Protection Agency, in collaboration with the Montana Department of Environmental Quality, has recently lowered the acceptable residential soil lead level from 500 to 400 parts per million. That change means hundreds of East Helena properties might need to be cleaned up again, even if they had previously been mitigated. There will be no charge to impacted property owners. There's money from the polluting company dedicated to the cleanup of toxic substances and heavy metals, $10 million from the Asarco bankruptcy settlement, and an additional $40 million in federal funding. Through a new agreement, the U.S. Army Corps of Engineers and the EPA will oversee contractors as they begin removing contaminated soil this summer. Crews plan to start in June and continue through October, weather permitting. The contaminated soil removed will end up on the East Helena slag pile, which will eventually be capped. Yard cleanup in the existing boundary should be complete by 2031. Lastly, happy Star Wars Day, everyone. May the 4th be with you. This is J.P. 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
1: 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Red Shahan with Brennan Scott Green on Sunday, the 31st. Colorado College Bluegrass Ensemble on Wednesday, June 3rd. Humphreys McGee for three nights, Thursday through Saturday, June 4th through 6th. Tom Catmull on Sunday, June 7th, and many more. You can find more information, schedules, and tickets at pinecreeklodgemontana.com. They hope to see you soon for some music between the pines.
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0: I'm Dr. Anthony Lizerwitz, and this is Climate Connections. Gagi Davidowitz, a researcher at the University of Arizona, is using the sun to help prevent food waste. Many perfectly good fruits and vegetables are thrown away at farms or ports of entry. Sometimes the market is oversaturated. Other times the produce has minor imperfections.
1: Splotches on them, or they kind of don't look good, and so people don't want to buy that.
0: Davidowitz wants to preserve this produce by drying it. Then it can be used to make packaged food, fertilizer, or animal feed instead of being tossed. He's designed a drying tower that looks like a tall greenhouse. As the sun streams in, heat rises and collects. Fans spread the heat around, and the crops dry out quickly.
1: We can dry it down in about 5 hours. Leafy greens like lettuce, basil, spinach typically takes us about an hour, hour and a half.
0: Keeping food out of landfills prevents it from breaking down into methane, a powerful climate-warming gas. And dried produce is lighter than fresh produce, so shipping it is cheaper and uses less energy. Davidowitz has now co-founded a company to build solar drying towers in places where a lot of produce is wasted, turning trash back into food with the sun. Climate Connections is produced by the Yale Center for Environmental Communication. 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

0: I'm Rick Smith, and this is Labor History in Two.
1: On this day in labor history, the year was 1948. That was the day United Electrical Workers voted to strike at Univis Lens Company in Dayton, Ohio. Univis made safety lenses and instrumental optics. The UE was well established in the area manufacturing plants. Once organized, Univis fought the UE's presence at every chance they could. When the contract expired at the end of April, Univis refused to negotiate. First came the injunctions limiting picketing. This was followed by a vigorous decertification campaign. Foremen made intimidating personal visits to workers' homes, offering raises and personal loans to coerce no votes. When the UE lost the election in late July, the company announced wage increases for returning workers and firings for the remaining strikers. Workers stuck together and the strike continued. By the 26th, police swamped the picket lines, beating top UE organizers and arresting hundreds. 2 days later, the company offered a settlement for all but 11 strikers. The members refused. Then, the House Un-American Activities Committee came to town to begin a red-baiting inquisition of the UE district. The city's unions were outraged at the beatings and arrests. They walked off their jobs to bolster the picket lines and were met with tear gas. Governor Herbert called in the National Guard on August 2nd. 1,500 troops rolled into town in Sherman tanks with machine guns trained on the strikers. Scabs were escorted through plant gates between rows of fixed bayonets. Area residents, furious at the virtual martial law, flooded the governor with angry protests until troops were finally withdrawn. The strike ended in victory, with workers winning most of their demands. All but five were reinstated, and by the following April, the NLRB voided the decertification election.

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1: This is Human Capital, news and features of Montana government. I'm J.P. Pomnikowski. 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Bozeman Mobile Home Park residents have launched Montana's first rent strike in more than 50 years. Mobile home residents of two communities in Bozeman are withholding rent in protest of an 11% increase that pushed monthly costs to $947 for King Arthur Mobile Home Park residents and $967 for Mountain Meadows Mobile Home Park residents. It's a 70% increase in just the last 5 years. A rent strike is a collective action in which tenants withhold rent payments to pressure landlords into negotiating terms. The King Arthur and Mountain Meadows chapters of Bozeman Tenants United gave the landowner, Oakland Companies, until last Thursday evening to respond. Mobile home residents in both parks later voted for a rent strike, withholding paying their rent, which began May 1st. Tenants will collectively withhold more than $52,000 in monthly rent. The Bozeman Mobile Home Park's landlord has promised eviction proceedings because of the tenants' rent strike. The landlord notified residents of $97 monthly rent hikes in late March. Oakland spokesperson Landy Leap said that the company does not plan to meet with tenants or to negotiate, and that tenants will receive a non-payment notice. If they don't pay, Leap said, the owners will start eviction proceedings. Leap said, "We've always had an open door with individual tenants. We don't have a lease agreement with the union." Leap wouldn't comment on why the landlord is raising rents, particularly since it is set to sell the land to a new landlord on May 11th. King Arthur Mobile Home Park and Mountain Meadows Mobile Home Park together house roughly 30% of Bozeman's mobile home residents. Benjamin Finnegan, director of Bozeman Tenants United, said both communities house some of the last even semi-affordable units in the entire Gallatin County. Finnegan is a founding member of the citywide tenants' union. He said, "Nobody wants to withhold rent and put themselves at enormous risk, but folks are backed into a corner." This is the first rent strike in Montana in nearly 50 years. The group said that the last known previous strike was also waged by trailer park residents in Bozeman. The Environmental Protection Agency will begin replacing more East Helena yards this summer for lead cleanup. For more than a century, the former Asarco lead smelter in East Helena left behind contamination, spreading lead and arsenic into neighborhoods and posing long-term health risks, especially to children. Since the 1980s, cleanup efforts under the Superfund program have mitigated hundreds

properties, but now new standards are expanding that work even further. The Environmental Protection Agency, in collaboration with the Montana Department of Environmental Quality, has recently lowered the acceptable residential soil lead level from 500 to 400 parts per million. That change means hundreds of East Helena properties might need to be cleaned up again, even if they had previously been mitigated. There will be no charge to impacted property owners. There's money from the polluting company dedicated to the cleanup of toxic substances and heavy metals, $10 million from the ASARCO bankruptcy settlement, and an additional $40 million in federal funding. Through a new agreement, the U.S. Army Corps of Engineers and the EPA will oversee contractors as they begin removing contaminated soil this summer. Crews plan to start in June and continue through October, weather permitting. The contaminated soil removed will end up on the East Helena slag pile, which will eventually be capped. Yard cleanup in the existing boundary should be complete by 2031. Lastly, happy Star Wars Day, everyone. May the 4th be with you. This is J.P. 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

0: KGVM thanks the Bozeman Folklore Society for their support. 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The Celtic Collective plays music at Valhalla Meadery on Friday evenings, and there's an open Celtic jam at Valhalla Meadery on Sunday afternoons. On Saturday, May 16th, BFS will host a family and community contra dance. Family dance starts at 5:30, there's a potluck dinner at 6:30. Community dancing starts with a beginner's workshop at 7:30 p.m. This will take place at Eagle Mount. Tony McManus will play a concert for the Bozeman Folklore Society on Thursday, May 21st at the Gallatin Labor Temple. More information on all BFS activities is available at bozemanfolklore.org or on the Bozeman Folklore Society Facebook page.
1: 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Gagi Davidowitz, a researcher at the University of Arizona, is using the sun to help prevent food waste. Many perfectly good fruits and vegetables are thrown away at farms or ports of entry. Sometimes the market is oversaturated. Other times the produce has minor imperfections.
2: Splotches on them, or they kind of don't look good, and so people don't want to buy that.
1: Davidowitz wants to preserve this produce by drying it. 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He's designed a drying tower that looks like a tall greenhouse. As the sun streams in, heat rises and collects. Fans spread the heat around, and the crops dry out quickly.
2: We can dry it down in about 5 hours. Leafy greens like lettuce, basil, spinach typically takes us about an hour, hour and a half.
1: 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Climate Connections is produced by the Yale Center for Environmental Communication. 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
0: 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Humphreys McGee for 3 nights, Thursday through Saturday, June 4th through 6th. 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You can find more information, schedules, and tickets at pinecreeklodgemontana.com. They hope to see you soon for some music between the pines.

0: I'm Rick Smith, and this is Labor History in 2.
1: On this day in labor history, the year was 1948. That was the day United Electrical Workers voted to strike at Univis Lens Company in Dayton, Ohio. Univis made safety lenses and instrumental optics. The UE was well established in the area manufacturing plants. Once organized, Univis fought the UE's presence at every chance they could. When the contract expired at the end of April, Univis refused to negotiate. First came the injunctions limiting picketing. This was followed by a vigorous decertification campaign. Foremen made intimidating personal visits to workers' homes, offering raises and personal loans to coerce no votes. When the UE lost the election in late July, the company announced wage increases for returning workers and firings for the remaining strikers. Workers stuck together and the strike continued. By the 26th, police swamped the picket lines, beating top UE organizers and arresting hundreds. 2 days later, the company offered a settlement for all but 11 strikers. The members refused. Then, the House Un-American Activities Committee came to town to begin a red-baiting inquisition of the UE district. The city's unions were outraged at the beatings and arrests. They walked off their jobs to bolster the picket lines and were met with tear gas. Governor Herbert called in the National Guard on August 2nd. 1,500 troops rolled into town in Sherman tanks with machine guns trained on the strikers. Scabs were escorted through plant gates between rows of fixed bayonets. Area residents, furious at the virtual martial law, flooded the governor with angry protests until troops were finally withdrawn. The strike ended in victory, with workers winning most of their demands. All but five were reinstated, and by the following April, the NLRB voided the decertification election.

0: KGVM is thankful for the support of Country Bookshelf, Bozeman's locally owned independent bookstore since 1957. 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

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I'm Dr. Johnny B, and this is Mini Seo. This is a show where I bring obscure female K-pop classics to Montana, so I'm going to whip up some good tracks for you to listen to. So we're going to have a fun playlist tonight. It will be a lot of fun. There will be some songs I played before, songs I may have not, so it'll be a good time. It'll be a good time tonight. So, on this Friday night, so I'm going to start this playlist off with a fun one from Girls' Day, Expect.

That was SCS with Be Natural. Before that, we had WJSN Chacombe with Humph. And before that, we started it all off with Girls Day and Expect. And now this. KGVM thanks Pine Creek Lodge for their support. Pine Creek Lodge in the Paradise Valley is a unique live music venue featuring shows under the stars and among the pines. 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You can find more information, schedules, and tickets at pinecreeklodgemontana.com. They hope to see you soon for some music between the pines. Let's get back to the music right now. How about this one from BOA, Better?

That was Blackpink with How You Like That. Before that, we had Sunmi with Paporepipom, and before that, we had BOA with Better. Let's keep the music going right now. How about the BB Girls? One More Time.

0: don't say no.
1: That was Illit with Magnetic. Before that, we had Taeyeon with INVU. And before that, we had BB Girls with One More Time. Let's keep the music going right now. Let's play another one from Girls' Day, I'll Be Yours.

That was Nine Muses with Gun. Before that, we had Everglow with Bon Bon Chocolate. And before that, we had Girls' Day with I'll Be Yours. And now this. KGVM is grateful for the support of the Bozeman Daily Chronicle, Gallatin Valley's newspaper. 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All right, I think I'm going to keep playing some fun tunes right here. How about this one from FX, Rude Love?

That was Kresha Chu with Delight. Before that, we had Racine with Love Attack. And before that, we had FX with Rude Love. I say, let's play a couple more songs. I think so myself. How about this one from Joe Urie? Down, Juicy, Juicy.

That was Kiki with Dancing Alone. Before that, we had Frumus Nine with Touchdown from the winning try. And before that, we had Joe Yuri with Down Juicy Juicy. 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We're at the second half of Mini Sayo, and I got some more great obscure female K-pop classics coming your way. Like, let's say right now, how about 50-50 with S.O.S.?

That was Girls' Generation with Oh. Before that, we had another one from Girls' Generation, One Afternoon, so we just had a double play of Girls' Generation. And before that double play, we had 50-50 with SOS. And now this. KGVM is grateful for the support of the Grey Dog Bar. 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Thanks, Grey Dog, for hosting live music and supporting community radio. All right, let's get back to the music right now. Here's one of my favorites I love playing on Mini Sale, and we're happy to play this tonight. Luna Odd Eye Circle, Uncover.

That was Le Sserafim with Impurities. Before that, we had Ive with Summer Festa. And before that, we had Luna Odd Eye Circle with Uncover. Let's keep the music going right now. How about this fun one from Ladies Code, Pretty Pretty?

That was Rainbow with Gossip Girl. Before that, we had Girls Generation with Girlfriend. And before that, we had Ladies Code with Pretty Pretty. Let's keep the music going right now. How about aespa Drama?

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And now this. 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I say we got time for a couple more songs. I think so myself. How about this one from Chew, Aliens?

That was Bibba J with Maniac. Before that, we had Luna with Not Friends. And before that, we had Chew with Aliens. And that about does it for tonight on Miniseo. We played some really good tracks. I will be back with you next week for Miniseo Remixed. And that is a show where I do upbeat female K-pop with upbeat anything. So it'll be a good time. I'm going to close you off with New Jeans. And this is Dr. Johnny B saying... on KGVM, thank you and good night.

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3: The Botanical Garden by Heidrich Reinhard 69. Back when I was in first year high school, I was part of this choir where we would sing the songs our school required us to sing, like the national anthem or some church song. To be honest, I wasn't the best singer and only joined for the benefit of skipping class. The skipping class part was great and all, but staying late for practice was kind of a downside, especially when it was before a big school event. One day, we had to practice near the school's botanical garden because the place where we usually practiced was being occupied by another group. Some of the members of the choir were kind of hesitant about practicing near the gardens because there have been a lot of scary stories surrounding the place and no two accounts are the same. I, on the other hand, just wanted practice to be over. We practiced until around 8 or 9 p.m. At around this time, there would be only two gates that would be open if one wanted to leave the school. The college gate, which was all the way across from where we practiced, and the track and field gate, which was near, but you had to pass through the garden to get there. Me, being a lazy man, decided to take the shortest route, while the rest wished me luck and went the opposite way. I believe that any place can be creepy as long as it is dark, and the gardens were not an exception. I brought my phone to call my parents. I dialed and it rang once before being answered. I talked into the phone telling my parents where to pick me up, but no answer from them. I stopped the call and called them again. Same thing. No answer from the other side. I called a third time to ask them to pick me up, almost shouting into the phone for an answer, but still, no answer. Finally, I gave up and decided to text them. After walking through the garden for about a couple more minutes, I finally reached my waiting destination without incident. It was a creepy walk, and I was kind of relieved that nothing out of the ordinary happened. My parents came after about 15 minutes of waiting, but something was off. When they stopped the car in front of me, they got out and asked if I was okay with a very worried expression on their faces. I said that I was fine. They told me that they got my calls and I asked them what they had heard. They said that they had heard my voice saying, "Help me," over and over again. The Man in My Window by Max Chaos. Everything in this story really happened. It all started when I moved in with my sister in her new house. I was given the smallest room, but it had a small door on the wall. I never went in there at first, but curiosity took over me like I just had to see what was behind that door. When I opened the door, I grabbed a flashlight because it was pretty dark and I couldn't see, and finally went inside the little room. It was filled with cobwebs like no person had been there in a long time. It was creepy in there until I noticed the floorboards arranged like they had had something put under them. I struggled to lift them, but when I did, I really wish that I didn't, because what was there scared me. It was a drawing that looks like it was made by a little kid. It was a drawing of a man that was really tall, with no face. There were words at the bottom of the piece of paper, "The Man in My Window." After I read this, I was more scared than even before, and I was so scared I dropped the paper and left the small room. I didn't sleep for weeks, not because of what I saw, but it felt like I was being watched, or like something bad was going to happen to me or others. When this stopped, I decided to go back into the room. When I did, I found more under the floor. I found pictures that looked like a little girl about 5 years old and an old teddy bear. After that, I left, not wanting to go back again. I tried to calm down and went on my phone while sitting on the bed. When I turned my phone off, I could see a reflection behind me in the window that looked like the man in the drawing, and I turned around to see it was real. I screamed at the top of my lungs till my sister ran to my room to see it too. After that, we moved out of the house and very far away, but I still get the feeling that someone is watching me. And sometimes, I see the man in the distance, and to this day, I am still scared of what I saw that day.
2: My Mother Didn't Like Me Much by Chad Austin. Writer's Note: I don't know if trigger warnings are a big deal here, but I thought I'd give one. Anyone sensitive to suicide in the family. My mother and I never really got along. Don't get me wrong, she made an effort to appear that she loved me, but she always kept me at arm's length. I tried my hardest to impress her, to please her, but there was always this sense of mistrust in her eyes. She seemed so sad when she looked at me. As much as I tried, I never could break through the layer of ice she put between us. My father did his best to make up for it, but he was only one man. Nothing can take the place of a mother. They said it was a form of paranoid schizophrenia, At least that's what little I gathered when I was younger. They tried to keep as much of it from me as possible. It was probably so I didn't blame myself. But children are instinctively curious creatures. Adults tend to underestimate kids, and I like to think I was smarter than they gave me credit for. I knew those months she spent in the hospital weren't because she was sick, at least not in the physical sense. The bars on the windows were too thick to just keep out drafts. My father took me to see her for the first couple of days. The doctors eventually forbade him from doing so. It's not like I minded, though. She would yell upsetting things every time I entered the room and wouldn't stop until I left. She screamed that I wasn't her son, that she hated me, that I was a monster. You can imagine how I felt hearing this as a child, coming from someone who was meant to love and cherish you. However, I knew it wasn't really her screaming those things at me. She was my mother no matter what. I suppose that's why I never hated her for it. It wasn't her fault that she felt that way towards me. Hell, she even tried her best to fight it. I guess that meant she really did love me after all, right? And really, who would I be to talk? If she was crazy, then I wasn't far off. I suffered from my own neurological disorder about the time of my mother's breakdown. Transient global amnesia, they called it. Maybe with some mild dissociative disorder thrown in for good measure. One morning when I was 8, I woke with no memory of my past life. I remembered my mother and father, friends, family, and even where I lived. But I couldn't recall a day of my life prior to the moment I woke up. But I knew it had to be something wrong with me, especially after all my mother had gone through. It could be hereditary for all I know. My parents and I rarely saw each other after I moved away for college, but my father and I talked frequently over the phone. So, when I received the call from him telling me my mother was dead, I was more shocked than saddened. She'd committed suicide the night before. As I collapsed into a chair, my father told me of how he'd found her hanging in the basement that morning when he noticed she hadn't come to bed. She had been there all night, and beside the chair she used was a tear-stained note addressed to me. "I'm so sorry, Jamie. Wherever you are, I should have believed my own eyes. I abandon you. Can you ever forgive me?" I can't put into words how I felt at that moment. The sudden loss, coupled with the haunting apology she'd left, threatened to destroy me then and there. My head spun and I nearly fainted entirely before the end of the call. I could barely function for the rest of the day. And if it wasn't for my fiancé, Allie, I might have fallen apart completely. She was an angel of mercy. She deserves so much better than me. I was glad that my mother's funeral was scheduled for that week, since I couldn't imagine stretching this ordeal out over a longer period of time. Though Allie wanted to come with me, I thought it best that I go alone. Perhaps it was out of pride that I didn't want to burden her further. Truthfully, it was more likely out of shame than anything else. Airing your family's dirty laundry in front of someone you care about is a worrying prospect. She had to work anyway, and we couldn't afford to miss a paycheck with something as expensive as a wedding looming on the horizon. The funeral was a rather simple affair, tasteful and befitting a woman of my mother's status. Our family's old church was packed to the rafters with grieving family members and friends, and my uncle read her eulogy with tears in his eyes. It was reassuring to know that she was surrounded by so many loved ones that day. I'm not ashamed to admit that my eyes were red and my cheeks were wet by the end. The sun had gone down by the time the wake was over, so I followed my father home. I'd already decided that I would stay a few days with him to help with Mom's affairs. To be honest, I was more worried about how he was holding up during all this, but I apparently hadn't given him enough credit. He was always the stoic type, and not even losing the love of his life was going to destroy him. I still smile when I think of the two of us sitting in the den with cups of coffee chased with scotch, laughing about the time our 80-year-old neighbor chased me through his yard with a weed whacker. Unfortunately, our conversation took a more somber turn as the night rolled in. I had casually put my feet up on a cardboard box left haphazardly next to my chair when my father's expression darkened a bit. "You might not want to put your feet up on that, kid. It's a bit fragile," he scolded me with a slight dip in the jovialness we shared. I gave him a curious look before turning a glance to the box itself. It was rather old, with fading lettering on the side reading "Family Movies" in smudged permanent marker. It smelled musty, like that familiar odor unique to every basement in the known universe. I looked back at him with a smirk and retorted, "Getting sentimental, old man? Trying to remember a day when you still had color in your beard?" Dad stroked his aforementioned graying beard with a thoughtful expression. I thought it was odd that he didn't immediately come back with a snap of his own. "Actually, it was your mother that dragged those old tapes out a couple of weeks ago. She used to record everything you did with that silly camcorder I got her. I mean, until, well, you know." I didn't know for sure, but I had an idea. "Until she lost it, you mean?" My father nodded with a grimace. I knew I was being a bit harsh, but the events of the past week had left me a little numb to it all.
3: "Capgras delusion. Not sure if we ever told you. Not that it makes much of a difference, really."
2: He sighed heavily, leaning back in his seat.
3: "She really did love that thing. Took it with her everywhere she went. I swore she was going to be a Hollywood director or something one day.
2: I wish she'd kept up with it after her breakdown. It might have helped." The conversation eventually drifted off to other subjects, but I couldn't stop thinking about the videos. It seemed like such a passion of Mom's. Like she left these tapes behind specifically for me to watch. Or perhaps it was my own ego wishing she had. Then there was the fact that I still don't remember a thing that happened before I was 8, and my mother had documented our lives up to the point on video. Maybe watching them might help me remember what I'd forgotten. Either way, I knew I had to watch them. When Dad finally decided to go to bed, I wished him a good night and took the musty box of videotapes upstairs. The guest room had been made up for me that day, and even in its current state, it gave me a sense of nostalgia. Before I moved out, it had been my room. However, my parents had the good taste to take down all my cringe-worthy anime posters and angsty teenage memorabilia and turn it into a respectable guest room. Thankfully, they had kept my old TV, which had a VHS player, hooked up to it. I smiled at the quaintness of such an ancient, useless piece of equipment still in working order. As far as I knew, it was the only working cassette player in the world, and I was glad to have it. Opening the box was like unsealing an Egyptian sarcophagus with far less impressive results. A puff of dry dust filled the air, and a smell like wet socks assailed my nostrils. Inside was a small stack of black cassette tapes, all labeled, and a small Panasonic video camera circa 1986. I greedily dug through the tapes, reading labels like Jamie's First Birthday and Family Day at the Aquarium with accompanying dates. I finally decided to start with Jamie's Birth, 3-3-1988. However, when I tried to put the VHS into the player, I noticed there was already a tape in it. A small chill ran up my spine. My mother had been watching old family videos leading up to her suicide, and this was the only player in the house. Could this be the last one she watched? It was a pretty morbid thought that this could be the last memory my mother experienced before killing herself. I could feel my skin prickle with goosebumps as I hit the eject button and looked at the cassette's label. It once had writing on it, but someone had furiously scribbled it out with a black marker. It was difficult to make out anything, but I thought I could see the year 1996 written in underneath the black ink. The label seemed rather odd, but I couldn't explain why I felt so apprehensive at that moment, and why the year 1996 seemed so familiar. With a shrug, I placed the cassette into the player and rewound the tape. My finger hovered over the play button for a moment before apprehensively pushing it. The screen flashed to life with a short burst of static before an image appeared on the screen. The scene that illuminated on the television screen was encompassed by a familiar white window frame in pitch darkness. It was obviously the middle of the night. Outside the window was a pretty standard front yard with a metal fence and hedges, much like the ones outside the house I was in. In fact, they were the exact same bushes, albeit several decades younger. From the position of the window, I could tell that it was the window of my old room. The timestamp read 6/12/1996. The shot held on the screen for over a minute, and at first I couldn't see what was important enough to warrant this much attention. It was subtle. But after a few moments, I thought I saw something odd between the trees in our neighbor's yard. It was too dark to make out any real detail, but I saw what looked like a featureless white mask suspended in the pitch darkness. Probably the only reason why I assumed it was a mask were the two black dots where the eyes should be. I didn't have much time to examine the mask in any great detail before the screen went white with digital snow. I'm a little ashamed to say that I jumped in fright as static issued from the speakers and the image was quickly replaced with another. I recognized the location far quicker this time. The camera was angled downward, but I could still make out the old hardwood stairs of my childhood home. Whoever was filming was cautiously descending one step at a time with heavy, controlled breaths. It made some level of sense because it appeared to be nighttime again, and they probably didn't want to wake anyone up. However, the strangeness of the entire scene did make me a bit nervous. When the person holding the camera reached the ground floor, they turned right into a long hallway that ran from one end of the house to the other. I never liked that hallway myself. You could never see the end of it at night, and it felt like staring into a black hole without the lights on. As they turned, they let out an audible gasp and took a step back. With a shaky hand, they lifted the camera to reveal a pitch-black hallway that most certainly was not empty. The poor lighting and even poorer film quality made it difficult to make out precise details, but I could trace a silhouette in the inky pool of darkness. Someone else was in the house, and it was obvious they didn't belong. The outline looked human enough, but the proportions were all wrong. The arms and legs seemed too long and too thin, covered in what must have been a large furry overcoat that dragged on the floor. The intruder appeared to be crouching at the other end of the hallway, but by some trick of the camera, its head looked as if it was still inches from touching the ceiling. That couldn't be right. That would mean the intruder was over 8 feet tall. I suppose I was a bit too enthralled by its form to notice the thing move. After a time, the shapeless form that was most likely its head lifted to reveal an amorphous white object beneath a long curtain of jet black hair. Sweat began to bead on my forehead. Was that a mask? Two black holes for eyes and a gaping chasm that could be a mouth. What looked to be a pained expression knitted in the milky white brow. It was an odd enough sight on its own, but why was the intruder wearing it upside down? I couldn't tear my eyes from the nightmarish scene. I couldn't even blink out of fear of it bursting through the television screen at me. The room around me faded away and my entire world became those 1,000 pixels of darkness separated from me by a thin glass screen.
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2: There was a sudden fright building in my chest that normal fear could not explain away. There was something else to it. Something much worse. Something like familiarity. A sudden and sharp shriek from the speakers broke me from my trance. I just barely stopped from screaming myself as I snapped back to reality. I'd recognized the voice that came out from the TV. I was sure that it was my mother's, leaving me no doubt who had been filming this insanity. It was clear by the rushing images on screen that the camera swung helplessly at her side as my mother ran away from the thing at the other end of the hallway. Moments later, familiar static filled the screen. I covered my face with my hands and let the sound from the speakers calm my nerves. I felt exhausted. How had I let a video work me up so much? Sure, that thing was creepier than a dozen Pennywises with a heaping helping of Slender Man on the side, but chances were good that it was just some jerk covered in a fur rug and cheap Halloween mask. But then, I suppose it wasn't what it looked like that really scared me. I recognized that upside-down mask. At least I thought I had. I couldn't place it anywhere at first. Then it hit me. Could it have been from before my amnesia? Before that morning, I lost my memories and my mother lost her mind? Could this person have something to do with me losing my memories? In the end, the questions outnumbered the answers, and all I was left with was a headache. Fortunately for my growing migraine, I wouldn't have much time to think on the matter. A minute hadn't passed before the sound of static abruptly stopped, and the screen's glow showed an image I hadn't seen in over 5 years. How could I ever forget those pale blue eyes shining from behind a curtain of untamable curly brown hair? Her features may have had 2 or 3 decades worth of wear, but a child could never forget the face of their mother, even after all that time. I had to look away when I felt something wet roll down my cheek. I wasn't even aware I'd started crying. My mother stared intently into the camera as she appeared to be fiddling with something on the case. I could see nothing else of the room she was in until she pulled back, evidently satisfied with her work. Even then, I could make out very little. The darkness around her held suggestions of a closet, and what looked to be a bed behind her only bolstered the assumption. As she sat before the camera performing a last-minute inspection of the equipment, I pondered over the strangeness of the scene. Why would my mother hide a camera in a closet? Did this have something to do with the odd intruder? Was she spying on someone? I had an idea, but I really shouldn't have doubted myself in the first place. After a time, a sound from behind my mother confirmed my suspicions. "What are you doing, Mommy?" asked a lazy, childish voice from the bed behind her. The voice was both familiar and unfamiliar at the same time, like hearing your own voice played through a megaphone. My mother quickly concealed the camera with a blanket and turned a worried smile to the speaker. Across the room, I could see the sleepy face of a much younger me sitting in bed. I'd recognize that dopey bowl cut and those ugly G.I. Joe pajamas anywhere. For one beautiful moment, I'd forgotten the past week and actually smiled. "Nothing, baby," came my mother's voice, comforting and confident. I couldn't remember her ever speaking to me like she did in that moment. "I'm just putting away your toys. Lie down, okay?" Standing to her full height, she then moved to the bed and kissed me on the forehead. Then she was at the light switch, turning it off and closing my door with a soft, "Good night, baby." And that was it. Mom left and I went to sleep. It was such a surreal experience watching such a mundane event after watching a carnival of horrors in a scream mask terrorize my mother. It felt a bit anticlimactic ending here. I knew there was no way I was going to watch myself get a good night's rest, not after what I'd just watched. Every worst case scenario I could think of ran through my head at that moment. It was a waking nightmare, made worse by the fact that the nightmare already happened. I considered turning off the VHS then and there. I weighed the benefits of knowing and not knowing, but it was clear from the start that I couldn't go on without finding out what had happened that night. My thumb quavered over the fast forward button before pressing it and setting the video to 4x normal speed. Even with the increase in speed, watching my younger self toss and turn in his sleep was agony. I couldn't keep my mind from wandering to less pleasant outcomes. I tried to focus on watching the shadows cast on the floor by the curtains and solitary tree outside my second floor window, but my eyes were drawn to the darkness beneath my bed. I was so sure some monster was about to reach out from the void and pull me below. 1 a.m. passed, and I stared at the door, sure a murderer was about to enter with a knife. 2 a.m. passed, and I watched the closet, expecting a giant snake to slither past. Then 3 a.m. passed, and I pressed play. The video returned to normal speed, and I watched with a newly feverish intensity. For a moment, I wasn't even certain why I stopped there, but as I focused on the screen, it became fiendishly clear. Until now, the shadow cast across my bedroom floor by the curtains had been calm and motionless. Now, they waved in the air as if a wind guided them, as if the window had been opened. The shadow on the floor twisted into an amorphous mass that I could not define, moving with an alien purpose I could not even begin to imagine. It entered through the window and strode across my bedroom floor on those impossibly long and disgustingly thin legs. It was so tall, it had to crouch to avoid hitting the ceiling. That damned, upside-down masked face never looked away from my sleeping form. in its gangly arms it held something I could not see. Though it seemed to support with this unknown parcel with an almost mother-like air. Knowing that this unearthly looking creep had once stood over me as I slept made bile rise in my throat. As I stared at its disgusting fur-covered form, I wondered how I could have assumed it was human in the first place. Its limbs were too long and thin, and its height was nothing short of monstrous. Even that strange white mask seemed to twitch as if it was really a face. It could have been my mind playing tricks on me, but at that moment, I was sure the thing that loomed over me was nothing natural. The creature's hand extended towards my sleeping form. Delicately thin fingers wrapped around my small body, and it was odd how I did not wake. I didn't make a sound as the thing lifted me out of bed and held me to its chest. I looked dead in its grip, increasing the strangeness of the entire image. I was so distracted by my reaction that I nearly missed the bundle it held in its free hand. The monster lowered its burden to my bed and covered it in my blankets. At this angle, it was impossible to see just what it was it left in my place. My heart nearly beat out of my chest as the thing turned away from my bed with its new prize cradled in its arms. It slunk back the way it had come with slow, measured steps of its emaciated limbs. But as it neared the edge of the frame, it hesitated a moment. The sudden halt caused me to gasp audibly, and as if it had heard me, the creature turned its head towards the camera. For a moment, it simply stared into my eyes. Then, as if in slow motion, the grotesque mask's jaw unhinged, and there arose the most nightmarishly distorted screech I've ever heard from the television speakers. I had to clap my hands to my ears in fear that it would burst my eardrums. I think I screamed myself as the creature's face stretched to inhuman proportions. It was a mercy when I heard its screech replaced by the soothing sound of static once more. I can't even begin to describe the condition the video had left me. At no point did I notice I was sweating, but the perspiration had soaked through my shirt. My muscles had tensed so tightly that I now felt sore and achy from head to toe. I was mentally drained, and I could only tackle the questions that plagued with feeble exhaustion. How could this be real? There was no way this tape could have been faked, not with my mother and I both playing unwitting parts in this ghastly reproduction. But what else could explain it? What could explain an 8-foot-tall monstrosity that stole children in the night? Did this thing have anything to do with my mother's death? or even more pressing, could this midnight transient have anything to do with my childhood amnesia? That thought frightened me more than anything else, but as I said, I lacked the energy to even consider an answer. I'm not sure how long I sat there in a pool of my own sweat, gripping the edge of the bed until my knuckles turned blue. I'm not even sure I gave a damn. I could sit in a trance listening to the digital snow for the rest of my life for all I cared.

Seeing my mother's face reminded me that not everything in the world was a waking nightmare. I think I smiled a little as I watched her busy herself with the camera. Who could blame me for my sentimentality after all I'd seen? That moment of self-indulgence was the last time I felt like a man. It was the last moment of comfort I will ever feel. In those last few seconds, I could see the purest form of love and concern for a woman's child. Some days, that's the only thing that keeps me going. Even though I know that her love wasn't truly meant for me. She was in the closet again, fussing over the camera she found switched off. It must have frightened her to find it in the state it was in. She had no idea what the thing had done that night, and had no idea what horrors could be waiting for her underneath the covers of her child's bed. I think that was the worst part. Not knowing just what that monster had left in my place. My moment of dreadful contemplation was broken, however, by a soft rustle from behind my mother. I could hear it, but my mother apparently did not. She only turned when she heard the thing speak. The sound of its voice made me gag. I had to slap a hand to my mouth to keep from vomiting. It wasn't its apparent grotesqueness that sickened me. It was its familiarity. The message was very simple. It simply said, "Mommy, what are you doing?" But it spoke in my voice, and when she turned to address it, it looked at her with my face. I haven't been back to my parents' house since that horrible night, but I try to keep up with my father as much as I can. I'm all he has left, after all. It's been difficult, however. These thoughts will not leave me be, and I found it hard to keep a job. Not even my dreams are safe from them, as I've found it easier to just avoid sleep altogether when I can. Allie left me yesterday, and I think it is for the best. I always knew she deserved better than me, and I finally know why. Even now, I can't help but dwell on the implications of that night. Can I truthfully say that I am the boy who fell asleep that night, and not some poor imitation in the arms of a night-haunting monstrosity? If I was honest with myself, I'd wonder why the real me would not remember a day before that moonlit visit from a nightmare. But then, what does that make me? Am I just like that thing who stole my doppelganger in the middle of the night? Or perhaps I was stolen from another world and exchanged in this one? The worst thing about it all is just how useless these questions are, since I am no closer to an answer than the day I first asked them. I've began to dream about him now. That thing that brought me here. He perches himself over my bed as I sleep. That pale, upside-down face, framed in matted black hair, only watched me at first. As the dreams became more frequent, the black creature began to speak to me, but I could not understand

0: the words. They came to me as whispers in languages I'd never heard before. Yet they still seemed familiar. Though I don't understand what he says, I do not believe he means me any harm. However, he still fills me with unbearable dread, for I know what he wants. You see, he plans to return for me. He always has. And when he does, God only knows to what horrors he will draw me. I don't blame my mother, if I can still call her that, not for how she treated me. Her rage came from the sense of failure she had for not believing her own eyes, for not saving her son. I could never imagine how that must have felt. There's a great many things about this whole ordeal that I do not understand. But there is one thing I know for sure. That note my mother left the night she killed herself wasn't meant for me.
1: Creepy Shadow People by Nathaniel Olive. Well, I live in Canada, in Edmonton, Alberta, and I have had some freaky experiences in my home. Well, my whole family has. Examples of things that go on in my house are stuff like sleep paralysis, and things nowhere close to anyone being moved in front of us. Also a whole bunch of creepy noises and things going bump in the night. My house is a very old trailer home on the outskirts of the city. And I'll give you the rundown about my family. My mom, a very religious woman, is a believer in the supernatural and a horror movie fanatic, I guess. My younger brother, who is 16 years old, is a very avid soccer player and plays on Victoria, both the men's team and the U18 team. This will tie into the story, so don't worry. About 2 months ago, in April, I was home alone gaming in my room playing some CSGO with a mate. Well, I had played for about 2 hours and I was kind of sick of playing CSGO, and I decided to turn my PC off and watch Netflix on my phone. Just as I started watching a new show I found on Netflix, I heard some noises from the kitchen. For example, such as the cabinets were opening and closing, plus the dishes in the sink were being moved. This isn't unusual, since when my mom gets home after my brother's soccer games and practices, she puts some of the dishes from the living room into the dishwasher and puts the clean dishes into the cabinets. Well, without thinking about how long my mom was gone for, which was a relatively short time, and she wouldn't have been home for another hour or two, I left my room to see something in my hallway just standing outside of the kitchen, which connects to the hallway through a short corridor. As I focus on the thing at the end of the hall, I thought it might be my brother. I then realize it doesn't have a shadow on the wall behind it, which was weird. This piqued my curiosity and I decide to take a harder look at the thing. My heart goes into my throat as I realize it's like a shadow, like a silhouette made of wispy black crap. As I stand just outside my room, I think it shocked me so bad I didn't even know what to do. Without even thinking about it, I open my room door and slam it behind me, fearing for my life. All I could think of doing was calling my mom and telling her what I just saw. She tells me to get the hell out, and I did. I open up my window, which doesn't have a screen, and hop out of it and book it to my friend's house. He lives about two houses down from mine, and when I got there, I told my friend what happened. To my horror, he starts to go pale and begins freaking out, and tells me about one of the times he was at my house for gaming night, and we planned on him staying the night, which he didn't because of this. He began by telling me his story. He was going to go to bed on the living room couch, and out of the corner of his eye, he said he saw something in the kitchen that looked like a figure made out of black mist. He didn't tell me this because he didn't want to scare me, and he told me he was going to sleep in his own bed that night. I am still living in that house, and sometimes I still feel as if something is watching me. I hope that I don't meet that thing again. Thank you for joining Big Sky Mysteries for more creepy stories on Fright Friday here, KGVM 95.9 FM. Looking for more scary or terrifying tales? Remember to check out Big Sky Mysteries on YouTube and join me here again next Fright Friday. Thanks again, and I'll see you in your nightmares. Good night.
2: 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The May edition of the Stand-Up Pop-Up, Bozeman's own live early evening short format stand-up comedy showcase, is scheduled for Saturday, May 16th, 2026 at Apre Brewing at 1216 West Lincoln here in Bozeman. 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Smith, co-director at Prickly Pear Productions and stand-up comic, Cubby Johnson, the last best comedy barkeep and a stand-up comic, and Nick Shegalev, shady undercover operative and, you guessed it, stand-up comic. You getting the idea yet? You are invited to come and share some good cheer with this crew on Saturday, May 16th at 6 p.m., It's 21 and up. Good beer, good laughs, and good times with the Stand-Up Pop-Up.

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0: Our next song is by The Love Darts, Bozeman's own. From their album Neon Girls, here's 24-Hour Twilight Circuit. You might listen for a little nod to Slow Mo Joe in the song.

Next up, a song written by Bozeman's own Noel Lacey and performed by Bozeman's own The Love Darts. Here's White Lightning off their 2024 album, Neon Girls.

Up next, we have the lead-in track off of Belfast, Ireland's The Stiff Little Fingers. They released this in 1978. The album was Inflammable Material, and the song is Suspect Device.

smoking, laughing, and listening. A bunch of stories from way back when. Let's bring up Scott's bomb.

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0: thing. There's 13 the biggest antelope bucks I've ever seen in my life. And I've been hunting antelope since I was a little boy. 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
2: 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Our next song is by Jerry Joseph. Here's Book Burning from Baby, You're the Man Who Would Be King.

Up next, we've got a song off a new EP called Tassajara Road by The Saints. This is a group that's comprised of Mike Beck on guitar and vocals and B-Bender Telecaster, Herb Peterson on vocals, guitar, and banjo, Mark Fain on bass, Steve Hinson on pedal steel guitar, and Pete DaCosta on drums. This is Livin' in the Arts, a Mike Beck song.

Up next, we've got a song off a new EP called Tassajara Road by The Saints. This is a group that's comprised of Mike Beck on guitar and vocals and B-Bender Telecaster, Herb Peterson on vocals, guitar, and banjo, Mark Fain on bass, Steve Hinson on pedal steel guitar, and Pete DaCosta on drums. This is a Mike Beck cut called Itty Bitty Girl.

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This is the blues. 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

0: Hey, this is Jonathan. 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
0: Good morning. 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
2: We may not be ready to talk about preparing for another pandemic, but viruses don't respect our emotions, let alone our geographic location.
3: There constantly are viruses and other pathogens jumping from animals into humans. The scientists who think about this stuff the most think that the threat is probably every 10 years or so.
4: Journalist John Cohen has interviewed top epidemiologists around the world and even followed virus hunters into damp bat caves to assess our readiness to prevent another pandemic. He shares with us what he's learned. Welcome to Big Picture Science. I'm Molly Bentley.
2: I'm Seth Shostak. In this episode, we'll find out which viruses are at the top of the likely culprits list, why RNA viruses can be especially good vectors, and also the good news. Namely, we now have a vast store of knowledge and tools to protect ourselves against global contagion. The question is, will we use them?
4: This episode is Preventing Future Pandemics.
2: We hope that the ideas in this episode actually do go viral. John Cohen is a senior correspondent for the magazine Science, who has written extensively on infectious disease, epidemics, and pandemics for more than 30 years. Molly was invited to interview him by the Center for Inquiry West in Los Angeles in front of a live audience.
4: I rewatched the HBO documentary How to Survive a Pandemic, for which he was a consulting producer to help prepare for a conversation. I also read his book, Planning Miracles, How to Prevent Future Pandemics. And my first question, Seth, was about that title. The M word, miracle, is not one that scientists usually use to describe scientific breakthroughs.
2: Well, that's true. I mean, the word miracle is one that's in general not admitted by science to be an explanation for anything, right? If you say, look, this phenomenon that we've observed in the lab or in the field or through a telescope or whatever, it's all a miracle. That might have, you know, passed muster 1,000 years ago or 500 years ago, actually, but not today. If you can't, you know, demonstrate that it's true via an experiment, well, it's not science.
4: John Cohen shared the reasoning behind his book title, Planning Miracles.
3: The March of Dimes paid for the research that created Jonas Salk's polio vaccine, which proved itself safe and efficacious in 1955. And in that year's annual report, the head of the March of Dimes wrote that this was a planned miracle. And the root of the word miracle isn't religious. It's about smiling in Greek. It's about wonder in Latin. And we speak about miracle cures. We speak about, you know, miracle medicine. And that's really what the theme of the book is that we have the power to plan for a better future. And I wanted to write a book that was hopeful, in a sense, to say that science has brought us to a point where we can plan in ways to make a better future than the one we just experienced with COVID.
2: In pursuit of clarity in his book about how science can help us avoid another calamity, John Cohen has interviewed top researchers around the world. He's even followed virus hunters into difficult wild places to show us why such pursuits are essential. Here is Molly's conversation with him.
5: So, John, we've just emerged from the COVID pandemic, and many of us may be reluctant to take to heart that we must prepare for another one. But as it was with pre-COVID era, a future pandemic is a question of when, not if. So before we get into what preparedness looks like, I wonder if you could share with us how scientists describe the current threat level?
3: So there is no body of scientists who sit down and create a threat level. The scientists who think about this stuff the most think that the threat is probably every 10 years or so, that there will be an outbreak that has the opportunity to grow into a pandemic. There constantly are viruses and other pathogens jumping from animals into humans, and they die out. They burn out quickly. They don't go anywhere. They're just not good at copying themselves in our bodies, or they're not good at spreading from one person to another. But every 10 years or so, if you look over the past 30, 40 years, that's what we've seen.
5: Mm-hmm. And some of them may have gone unnoticed, meaning there was the SARS, after the pandemic of 100 years ago, the 1918 flu, you had SARS, you had MERS. So we have had other pandemics.
3: They happen all the time. So like one that people don't recognize as a pandemic is norovirus, the cruise ship virus. That has been pandemic. It has spiked in a repeated fashion over the past 20, 30 years. And they were pandemics. We didn't call them that, but they are.
5: When you said that they don't have a threat level, I mean, I think of in California, we have the different colors for what the threat level is for wildfires. I was imagining less that and more, how nervous are they? Do they feel like we are... could be on the brink, it could happen soon, yeah. Or is it we're sitting back a little bit? I mean, maybe it's another way of saying that. How worried are they?
3: I think given the actions of the American government over the past few years, the threat level in the minds of people who think hard about this has gone through the ceiling because of the Trump administration undoing all of this science that was moving us toward the things that I'm writing about in the book. All these projects I write about in the book that are at the forefront of making a better world have been defunded or threatened with defunding, and there isn't an appreciation in the current White House of the role that the American government can play in making a safer world. So we have an Office of Pandemic Preparedness in the White House. It doesn't have a director. It doesn't have staff. So when you ask what the threat level is, it's higher than it was, in a sense.
5: Because of that
3: Because we're
5: negligence.
3: Doing less,
5: yeah.
3: and we're putting on blinders. We're pretending that everything is just going to be fine forever.
5: Well, in that way, it sounds like our approach to climate change.
3: It's very analogous, yeah. And in climate change, you might even argue that we're doing things politically to make the climate worse. You know, in this case, we're just not preparing ourselves. There is this ostrich era we're in right now of playing dumb about what's obvious to anyone who has spent any time researching threats.
5: Well, let me follow up on the Trump administration and what the role is, because I do have a list of it, of how in many ways it feels like it's a mixed bag in terms of what they're doing. And when we consider what their role is in shaping our ability to control these threats, on one hand, as you alluded to, many scientific research facilities have suffered federal funding cuts, including to the Centers for Disease Control. A human vaccine development program for H5N1, avian flu, was canceled. The Trump administration pulled out of the WHO, which has a hand in surveilling and keeping us safe from pandemics. But then on the other hand, in early 2025, the Department of Health and Human Services announced hundreds of millions of dollars dedicated to surveillance of H5N1. And the administration has recently nominated a scientist who supports vaccines, Erica Schwartz, for CDC director, which suggests maybe there is going to be a retreat from the anti-vax policies of RFK. So again, from a science and policy standpoint, it is a mixed bag in terms of assessing how well we're prepared.
3: Yeah, well, there's also the fact that what the president wants to do isn't the final word. The Congress pushed back hard last year when the president wanted to cut the National Institutes of Health budget by 40%. The Congress increased their budget. So it's a tug of war. But part of the theme of one of the themes in my book is this is a race against time. And the faster we move, the better off we are. And on balance, we've slowed down.
5: Mm-hmm.
3: And we're, you know, you're applauding the fact that they're nominating a CDC director who believes in vaccines.
5: In science,
3: you know,
5: right?
3: Whoop-de-doo. You know, I mean, of course that's the way things should be.
5: Mm.
3: And these aren't debates. You know, there's no scientific debate in the realm of people who care for people and try to make them better. There's no true debate about, are vaccines good? Vaccines have done more to improve human health than anything other than cleaning water and sanitation. Anything. And not all vaccines are safe, not all are effective, but the ones that get through regulatory bodies like the FDA, they're good. And our regulatory bodies are good. They've functioned and done their job. Yes, mistakes happen. Yes, problems occur. But what has happened post-pandemic is people have obsessed about the faults in the dike, not, you know, looking at the dike itself.
5: And so the tone is really set from the top. I mean, for better or for worse in this case. And so all it takes is one statement that about fake news or that vaccines can't be trusted or that the pandemic is also, you know, fabricated. And it just, like a virus, it just goes through the population. So much damage can be done.
3: Yeah. And disinformation is... It does, look at the language we use. It goes viral. That's what we say.
5: Yeah, it doesn't go bacterial.
3: It doesn't go bacterial.
5: The message in this book is that we do know how to protect ourselves against infectious threats, as you've said. And I wonder if, John, if you could give a brief explanation or compare how the vaccines, the mRNA vaccines, for example, are made compared with those from Jonas Salk and Albert Sabin. And those were vaccines that were made with either a killed or attenuated virus. But now we have the sense of, like, if you could just sequence the surface protein, then you can, you know, you can kind of plug that into what is a kind of vaccine template, and then you're ready to go. Is it that simple? Because it's certainly come a long way since the 1950s.
3: So there are basically eight different what are called platforms, eight different technologies to make vaccines. The old-fashioned way, as you referred to with Jonas Salk and Albert Sabin, was you take the whole virus and you can kill it, even though viruses aren't really alive, but you can inactivate them with chemicals, heat, or light. And what is a vaccine? Let me take a step back. A vaccine stages a mock war. It's a fake version of the real thing. And it teaches your body how to fight, should you ever see the real thing. That's all it is. It's just staging a mock war. So Edward Jenner, with the first vaccine, made a vaccine from cowpox. That was a live virus that copied itself, but it didn't cause harm. And yet it protected you from smallpox because they were related. So it taught your immune system how to fight off smallpox, even though it was a different virus. But it's a weakened version of the smallpox virus. So that's the traditional way to make vaccines. You weaken a virus. That's what Albert Sabin did. He took the polio virus. He passaged it in cultures in the lab again and again till he got weakened versions of it, and that's the vaccine. Salk took the whole virus, inactivated it. That's that vaccine. Modern technologies, and I'll get to mRNA in just a second, because the mRNA is building off another idea, and that's that you can take a harmless virus and stitch a gene into that virus from polio or SARS-CoV-2 or any of a virus, and just put one gene in that makes a protein. It doesn't cause the disease. It just makes one protein. So that's a vector that delivers. mRNA gets rid of the vector. It's the gene. mRNA is just a gene. And it's just saying, I'm going to take this protein gene for the surface protein, in the case of COVID, the surface protein of that virus looks like this, and I'm going to just put that gene into it, and you're going to make that protein in your body. Your body is going to be the vaccine manufacturing plant, because it's going to take the gene, make the protein, then you're going to develop antibodies and other immune responses to that protein. That protein doesn't harm you. It doesn't do anything to you. But the antibodies will protect you. And not only that, our immune systems have this beautiful metaphor. They have memory. They remember. We have cells in our body that stay with us for life. They clone themselves. They're immune cells. And they keep making copies of themselves so that if you have measles as a kid or you get a measles vaccine, for the rest of your life, your B cells in your body remember the look of that virus, just in the same way your mind remembers the look of someone you met 50 years ago. Now, we have different memory for different things. Sometimes memory lasts for a lifetime, and so in the case of measles, polio lasts for a lifetime, almost. Some don't last long at all. Pertussis is terrible. Kids get 5-6 pertussis shots because the memory is short. So what mRNA does essentially is it cuts out the vector and just makes the protein, and it won the Nobel Prize because it was such a simpler way to make a vaccine and potentially a faster way, because all you need is the DNA or RNA sequence. It's called plug and play. It's plug and play. It's like slipping a cassette for this virus.

0: infection. That's not what vaccines do.
1: And also keeping people out of hospitals.
0: Keeping people out of hospitals.
1: Keeping people alive.
0: Keeping them alive. Some vaccines do prevent infection, but that's the exception to the rule. And this is something that critics are all up in arms about. You said this was going to prevent infection. You know, the initial COVID vaccine did prevent infection because it perfectly matched. The Wuhan strain was a perfect match to the mRNA and the inactivated vaccine that China made, the plural that they made. But then that mutated, and then they weren't perfect matches, so they didn't prevent infection. Then people said, well, you said it. They still kept you alive. They kept you out of the hospital.
1: And those early vaccines, mRNA, their efficacy was like 90%, 95%. It was astounding,
0: extraordinarily
1: if you remember
0: high. Extraordinarily high. And if you looked in the early days at what they really did prevent infections from happening in addition to the symptomatic disease. So that's the overview of what vaccines are and what mRNA is. And the attack on mRNA vaccination by the Trump administration, I think, has left vaccine makers with their jaws in their laps. Like, what? they make this argument that the public lost trust in these vaccines. 2 billion people got these. What are you talking about, the public lost trust? 2 billion people got them. And no, they do not have Bill Gates microchips in them. They do not make you...
1: magnetic.
0: Magnetic. do they have side effects? Yes, they do. Almost all medicine has side effects. Are some people going to be harmed? Yes, young boys had cardiac issues that were real. And it's a balancing act if you're the parent of a young boy, whether to get an mRNA vaccine. By and large, I think the mRNA vaccines proved in billions of people they were safe and effective and made the world a better place. To now write that off and say, oh, no, we can't use mRNA vaccination for viruses, which the Trump administration and RFK Jr. has said, to me, is anti-science.
2: Coming up, reporter John Cohen describes the viral offenders that are most likely to spark worldwide contagion. This episode of Big Picture Science is looking at the science behind preventing future pandemics.

0: We know that viruses are constantly moving between hosts, even between species. They cross continents, and as they do, they evolve in order to promote their own survival. They care not a whit about our plans. Consider the appearance of hantavirus on a cruise ship sailing the South Atlantic. One day, you've never heard about this rodent-borne virus. The next day, the world is fixated on the outbreak, and some are fretting whether it will be the next pandemic. Reporter John Cohen assesses our national and international state of readiness for whatever comes our way in his book, Planning Miracles: How to Prevent Future Pandemics. As we continue listening to Molly's conversation with him, recorded before an audience in Los Angeles, we take a closer look at what might be keeping epidemiologists up at night.
1: Okay, so let's meet some of the offenders, the viral offenders. Yeah. The next pandemic, you write, will most likely come from a virus, and there seem to be three forerunners or frontrunners. Does anyone want to guess what they are, what the three might be? Let's just get a collection here. So we have Ebola. Bird flu, H5N1, yes? Coronavirus. Yeah.
2: There are a limited number of viruses that cause disease in humans. That's interesting. There are really only 24 or so viruses that really present pandemic threats to us that are realistic and likely. The top three are ones that we know well, influenza.
1: And that includes H5N1,
2: avian influenza. Coronaviruses, which we just experienced. Ebola isn't likely to be a pandemic. It's too hot. It kills people quickly, and they don't have the opportunity to transmit often. In fact, they typically transmit in healthcare settings, you know, when they go to the doctor and the people in their homes. But it's never taken off internationally for a reason.
1: Yeah.
2: Remember, influenza and coronavirus.

0: coronaviruses, they're respiratory. You can breathe these things onto people. So that makes them bigger threats. Ebola is, you're touching the virus.
1: So then what would disease X be? Because that's what I thought was the third one. So you have coronavirus, you have influenza, and then you have this thing called disease X.
0: Disease X can
1: sounds pretty scary.
0: Yeah, but it doesn't speak to a viral family. So SARS-CoV-2, the virus that caused COVID, was a disease X. It was a virus that no one had ever seen before. That's what disease X really refers to. And when you have a virus you've never seen before, you're a baby just born into the world with no immunity. When there's a new flu that comes along, you have lots of immunity to flu. You've had flu many times. You've had coronaviruses many times. There are four common cold coronaviruses. They just don't protect us much from this one.
1: And we have our eye on an influenza virus now.
0: And we
1: it's
0: have
1: not these, trivial.
0: Right. And I go into great detail about this in the book because there's a strong argument, and I think a compelling argument, that the way we breed poultry is the driver of these bird flu viruses mutating and getting into humans and causing problems and getting into wild birds that then bring them back to poultry. And we've had since 2020 this horrific poultry pandemic of H5N1 decimating flocks all over the world that then dribbled into our dairy cows. And the engine of all of that may well be that we put a million chickens into a building together to satisfy our needs to eat. We love eating chicken. Humans eat more chickens than any other animals, and we love eggs. And I've been in these farms, and it's astonishing to walk into a room with a barn with 15,000, 20,000 chickens, as I've done, let alone a million.
1: Well, let's stick on H5N1 and just use a thought experiment here, because if you could give us a quick snapshot on what our preparedness looks like.
0: Yeah.
1: Let's say that H5N1 did emerge as a pandemic. How would that be determined? And what strengths and weaknesses of our preparedness, our pandemic preparedness system, would be immediately revealed? And we can then look a little bit more closely at some of these. But
0: well, we don't even have to be theoretical about
1: okay.
0: it. We can be
1: darn.
0: We can be hard and fast, because we have H5N1 in dairy cattle that have infected more Americans with H5N1. In the past, since this surfaced in March of 2024, 70 Americans have been diagnosed as having H5N1. It fortunately doesn't
1: and
0: spread.
1: And survived?
0: Yes.
1: It survived.
0: Fortunately,
1: okay.
0: isn't. It doesn't do that well in us. It turns out that bird flu viruses use different receptors than we have in our lungs, but we have them in our eyes. So
1: we have the receptors in our eyes.
0: These receptors for bird flu virus in our eyes. So these people have got pink eye. They got conjunctivitis. That's what's happened to these 70 people. But the fear is that the more time this virus spends in mammals, the more it's going to change to our receptors. And cow udders happen to have the receptors that the birds share for the flu virus. So their udders are very receptive in that region of their body, their mammary glands.
1: I will not say they are utterly receptive.
0: Utterly receptive. But the way that this bird flu in cows was detected, it was lowering the amount of milk they were producing, and it was yellow, and they couldn't sell it. So that's how it's recognized. So to answer your question, we have a real-time example of how we respond, right? We detected this. Did we aggressively try to stop the spread of H5N1 in dairy cow? No. We had an industry fighting science and saying, you can't test my cows. We do not allow vaccination of cows against H5N1. And so the virus, with vets screaming their heads off, saying, please don't move cattle from an infected farm. Okay, so the federal government said pretty quickly, okay, you can't move your cows from one state to another. Okay, great. California has more dairy farms than any state. You can move a cow anywhere in California without testing your cattle. So California has had one of the longest running dairy cow H5N1 problems. Do we vaccinate farmers who milk the cows against H5N1? No. Do we have H5N1 vaccines? Yes, we do. We have a national stockpile of millions of doses of the vaccine. But because this virus isn't killing people and not spreading between people, we have no evidence of it spreading between people, the alarm bell isn't that loud.
1: So you have accompanied scientists hunting for viruses.
0: It's really fun, actually.
1: Most notably, Peter Daszak, one of the world's leading experts in zoology and virus ecology. And at the time that you accompanied him, he was also the head of EcoHealth Alliance, which is now no longer, and I'm sure John's going to explain why. So, John, your description of traipsing through humid, dense forests of Vietnam and into caves, where many species of bats are swirling like funnels, he describes, made my hair stand up. And I like bats.
0: Yeah.
1: Can you describe what it was like to hunt for new coronaviruses and how isolating and identifying them help us be better prepared for a pandemic?
0: So when you, I don't know if any of you have been into large caves with bats. The first thing.
1: Have any of you?
0: Yeah.
1: Okay,
0: yeah.
1: We have some. The
0: first thing
1: brave
0: is
1: souls.
0: They often have an odor from bat guano and urine that is unbelievably disgusting and that gets high up into your nose and stays there for a long time. What's weird also is in the big bat caves I've been in, again and again, there are signs of humans partying in the caves. Campfires, potato chip bags, beer cans. People love to go to caves. These people have no protection whatsoever.
1: And what happens in caves does not stay in caves.
0: What happens in caves doesn't stay in caves. And Daszak and his team did a study looking at antibodies for bat coronaviruses in humans who live near these caves. And they found antibodies to unusual things in like 6% of people. So they are getting infected regularly. And fortunately, those viruses, for the most part, are dead-end infection. So going into these caves, first of all, the bat trapping, one way is they set up what are called harp traps, and they look like harps, like strings like that. And they're down the paths from the cave. And the bats fly down that path at night to go find food. So they set up these harp traps that the bats fly into and fall down. And then they take them to a research station. In the case in Vietnam, it was a nearby clinic. And they put them in bags and hang them on strings and then pull them out and they sample them and then they let them go.
1: So they're not away. They're not hurt. They are released at the end.
0: Oh, they're not hurt. Good. They're sampled.
1: Now, what do we learn, though? So let's say we pull out three new coronavirus.
0: Yeah.
1: What does that tell us? Because that doesn't say that those are three possible vectors for human disease. Mm. Is it just go into the tree of coronaviruses and then we come back to it another time when we realize there is an outbreak or someone gets sick? Or
0: yeah.
1: What are we doing?
0: Yeah, that's a really controversial area and an interesting area. For one thing, yes, they're just putting them into family trees and saying, we're learning, it's knowledge. But that is how we discovered that SARS came from bats. We had an outbreak of Nipah virus, which is a deadly virus in Malaysia and in Bangladesh that was traced back to bats. And then you could intervene, because what they realized with Nipah was that the bats were eating mangoes above a pig stall in one place, and the mangoes were falling, and the pigs were getting Nipah and dying. The farmers were getting Nipah from the pigs. So, hey, move the pigs away from the mango trees. That stops it. So once you understand the viral chain, you have an opportunity to intervene. The controversial aspect is that, you know, you've asked a really penetrating, complicated question is, how do you protect yourself just because you've found a virus that you haven't seen before? So this is where this became explosive. So researchers take viruses that are related to SARS, let's say, SARS-related viruses, that's what they're called, and they experiment with them in labs and put them into human cells, and they ask, can they infect human cells? And then they put them into animal models and say, can they transmit between animals? And then they ask the question, should we be making a vaccine against this potential threat? That's where we kind of hit the wall. And that's where we got into the whole debate about the origin of the COVID pandemic, because it was experiments with bat coronaviruses that were taking place in Wuhan in a lab that some people believe sparked the pandemic. And that has been an incredibly toxic debate to this day.
1: This is the lab leak. I don't even want to say theory. The lab leak.
0: It's a theory.
1: Hypothesis.
0: It's a hypothesis. I'm comfortable with that. So I'm very much involved with the idea that probability is more compelling than possibility. I think in the probability right now, based on evidence, is that the marketplace was where this happened. I'm open to the idea that it was a lab leak. And if evidence came forward to support that, I would be thrilled to break that story.
1: Even if it were a lab leak, it doesn't preclude another virus coming from a natural source.
0: No, nor does it suggest
1: even if it were. So we still need to be vigilant.
0: Well, yeah, even if it were a lab leak, should we stop doing laboratory experiments with potentially dangerous viruses to understand how to protect ourselves? No, I mean, is it logical to study potential threats? I would say yes. That's a logical thing to do, and that science has shown that studying potential threats can lead to things that potentially will help us.
1: Just to conclude on the virus hunting is, I think we would be remiss if we not explain what happened to the scientist Peter Daszak and his Echo Health Alliance. His team was one of on the forefront of tracking down these viruses and the efforts to help make us safe. And John, he paid a high price for that with this administration. What happened to him?
0: So Daszak worked with the lab in Wuhan that studied coronaviruses and captured them in bats and brought them back to the lab. And he had funding from the National Institutes of Health that he subcontracted to her lab, Xu Zhengli. And that was all approved. It was all above board. But the lab leak proponents at the time included President Donald Trump in his first term. And he, in April of 2020, said that he believed there was intelligence agency evidence to back this, which has never been revealed, so I tend to think it doesn't exist, that the NIH and Anthony Fauci funded the creation of the virus in this lab with Peter Daszak's money from the NIH. And Peter Daszak was ultimately investigated by the Department of Health and Human Services that oversees NIH and was barred from receiving federal funding, as was Equal Health. And then the Trump administration, in their second term, took the COVID resource page and changed it to one that is called Lab Leak, with Donald Trump's picture. You can go there, look at it. And it argues this argument as fact, as accepted fact, that the NIH created the virus through Peter Daszak and Xu Zhengli and triggered the pandemic.
1: And when you said that Echo Health Alliance, their funding was cut, result of that is there are no more.
0: They closed down.
1: They closed down earlier this year, early 2025, recently.
0: This
1: excellent work is no more.
0: Yes, and that's kind of an interesting point, too, because we're taking people who are at the front of making a better future. There was another network of researchers who do surveillance like this bat for surveillance called the CREED Network. That was similarly shut down. Now Congress has stipulated that they have to refund it. But why are we doing this? And keep in mind that other governments have a responsibility to do this. This isn't solely the responsibility of the United States. But we're at the front. We're leading the way. We've been spending more money on this stuff, educating more kids, pushing forward more technology than anyone.
2: Next, reporter John Cohn describes the collective amnesia around COVID that might affect preparations to fight a future viral offender. This episode of Big Picture Science is Preventing Future Pandemics.

0: As Molly and John wrap up their conversation about how we might prepare for another pandemic, they discuss, among other things, the psychological resistance many of us experience when trying to wrap our minds around the whole idea. John Cohen co-produced the HBO documentary, How to Survive a Pandemic, with the intention of creating an indelible record of the early months of the pandemic and efforts to create a vaccine. He worried that we'd otherwise forget the seriousness of what we were all going through.
1: I rewatched this documentary. It was released in, I think, 2022 or 2021, but during the pandemic. And it describes the state of the race for a vaccine at the end of 2020. So some of the scientists in the film are wearing masks as they discuss what they're doing. But it also included scenes from hospitals and from underserved communities. And it reminded me, at least, just how much human suffering there was in those early years, the early months of COVID, then thus this profound relief when a vaccine was announced. But John, I wonder if we have forgotten how bad it was. And I do wonder if we have a kind of collective emotional amnesia, because even I was stirred to some emotion being reminded of those scenes that at the time seemed indelible.
2: Yeah. So David France is the filmmaker, and I said to David, boy, this film is going to be really powerful in 5 years because of that amnesia. And I think we have a history of pushing pandemics out of our minds. And there's an interesting New Yorker article essay that I refer to in my book where the writer compares how we are about war versus how we are against pandemic. War, we love to write books about, see movies about, talk about for decades after they happen. Pandemics, not so much. We want to forget them. And in part, I think we want to forget them because we cannot truly prevent outbreaks from happening. What we can do is improve how we respond to the outbreaks.
1: So emotionally, we're not receptive to that.
2: Emotionally, we're just not receptive. And I'm surprised you all are here today. Thank you. I think people have pandemic fatigue. They just don't want to think about a future that is going to repeat the terrible things that happened. I personally didn't lose anyone to COVID, but I was very concerned that my mother would die from it. And I wasn't personally that afraid of the virus, but I was relieved when I was able to get vaccinated. My wife who's here, we worked at a superstation and helped vaccinate a few thousand people a day in an old Sears and Roebuck building in San Diego. And Disneyland calls itself the happiest place on earth. I have never been to a happier place than that vaccine superstation, because at that point in time, it was prioritizing people who were at the highest risk, so people who were elderly or had comorbidities, who were terrified, who were absolutely terrified, with good reason, because we had no immunity to this thing. None. We all have it now.
1: The role of infrastructure in distributing vaccines brings us to a conversation about, or discussion about, global inequity, or at least it should.
2: Yeah.
1: And we may all remember this, but hearing the scientists in this documentary, and I guess it's just obvious that I'm recommending this. For me, it really was stepping into a time machine and to remember what it was like just a few years ago. But hearing scientists in the documentary say that the provision of vaccines to low-income countries is essential, that we can't be like the past when the rich world got the vaccines and the poor world did not. And then hearing, this was a few years ago before the vaccines came out or just when they came out, and hearing the head of the WHO, Dr. Tedros, make repeated pleas in televised WHO briefings to vaccine developers not to leave poor countries behind just brought tears to my eyes, because John, that's what we did. That's ultimately what ended up happening.
2: Yeah. So one of the greatest advances scientifically I've seen in my life, biomedically, is the development of anti-HIV drugs that allow people with HIV to live normal lifespans. I have covered HIV as one of my primary beats since 1989. I visited hospitals in other countries that looked like those influenza pandemic hospitals of soldiers with hundreds of people in bed dying. I've seen the most horrific things that illness can do to humans. In 1996, cocktails of anti-HIV drugs came forward that changed all of that. Nobody today who can access these drugs need die an early death from HIV. It's a phenomenal advance. Those drugs did not become available outside of wealthy countries until the U.S. government created PEPFAR under George Bush, and the world wealthy countries got together and created a global fund in 2003 or so. So it took 7 years before those things were formed, and it took another 3 or 4 years before they really got fully up to speed. So we had a delay of like 10 years of people dying from a disease that medicines that were proven would have saved their lives. Communities were destroyed. I mean, there are countries I visit that had 20-25% of the adults living with the virus. I mean, families collapsed, schools collapsed, hospitals collapsed. We had these drugs, but they were $15,000 a person per year in the United States. We got that down with generic manufacturing and wealthy countries' investments down to about $100 a year to keep people alive. With vaccines and COVID, there was a push as soon as this virus was seen to be causing this to not let that happen again. And an organization was formed called COVAX that was trying to have an equitable distribution to lower income countries to make sure they would get vaccines in parallel with the rest of the world. Well, it didn't happen in time. It did ultimately, COVAX did ultimately deliver a huge number of vaccines to poorer countries, but there was a delay. And the delay was caused by the fact that they hired one company in India to make the bulk of the vaccines, the COVID vaccines, and India then had its own explosion of COVID. And the government of India decided not to let the vaccines out of the country, which is understandable. Countries take care of their own, but that pulled the rug out from this whole plan to have an equitable distribution. And Tedros, who is head of the World Health Organization, he's from Ethiopia. And he said, I will not get the vaccine until Ethiopia has the vaccine. He refused to take it himself in protest. So we have to do better. We have to have a better system to equitably distribute. We're all in this together. You know, if a virus is doing well in Ethiopia, that's not good for us.
1: And imagine if you had people at the top who inside of our country at that time were saying, we're all in this together.
2: Yeah.
1: Not just this country, but the world is in this together.
2: We did have people at the top saying it, but we weren't doing it.
1: I mean, from the very top.
2: Yeah. Well, what was happening, though, from the very top is the U.S. government and European governments and other wealthy governments were hoarding vaccine. They were going to Moderna and going to Pfizer and purchasing doses when doses were scarce so that developing countries...
1: But wasn't Moderna also holding on with a vice grip to the patents so that developing countries would not be able... Because one of their goals was to be able to develop the vaccine locally so you could have it in African countries. You could make it there, then you wouldn't have to ship it around the world. But Moderna said, we're going to hold on to that patent and we're not going to let you develop that vaccine in your own country.
2: So there were patent wars. More importantly, there were not vaccine manufacturers set up in many places that had the capability to quickly turn on a dime and start making vaccine with a technology they had never used. So the World Health Organization created an mRNA vaccine training hub, and they reverse engineered how to do it to get around the patent issue. And they said to scientists all over the world, come to South Africa to one company called Afrigen. We'll teach you how to make mRNA vaccines here. And the hope was that countries would then start small vaccine manufacturing in their own countries. And Moderna said it would set up a factory in Kenya. It then pulled the plug on that. Pfizer, with its partner BioNTech, set up a quote-unquote factory in what are shipping containers, you know, the semi-trucks that drive around the freeway with those containers. You can turn one of those into an mRNA vaccine manufacturing plant. That's how simple it is to make an mRNA vaccine. That's all you need. It has to be a sterile environment. It's difficult, and you're you want production to scale, you need more than a shipping container. But that's going on in Rwanda. South Africa is still trying to get off the ground. Senegal makes vaccines. But there just aren't places outside of India, the United States, Japan, China, Australia, that you know have the capability to make millions of doses that are high quality and make an equitable world. So yes, there is a big push to have local vaccine manufacturing.
1: Well, then finally, John, we end with a quote from Jonas Salk, whom you quote in your book. And when he was asked in a 1977 Senate hearing about biomedical research what the next breakthrough would be, he replied, "My response usually is to use the knowledge we already possess." So, John, you have reported on infectious diseases for 30 years. You co-produced a movie because you wanted a record for the future. You wrote a book about how science can guide us into that safer future. Big picture question, what have you learned along the way about human nature and our ability to employ that knowledge? Can take a sip of water.
2: I am heartened and disheartened. I'm heartened by our ingenuity. We are a remarkably creative species. We come up with really creative ideas about how to get ourselves out of trouble and how to prevent problems. But we have a law that requires people to wear a seatbelt. Why? I mean, seatbelts work. Because people just don't understand risk. And we don't have a law that says you have to wear a seatbelt in the back seat. Why? If you're going to have a law, they work in the back seat too. We have great fear of sharks. The most dangerous thing we face is ladders. People die from ladders all the time. We just don't perceive risk.
1: Going under them because of the bad superstition.
2: Yeah, that's what it is. Yeah. Don't walk under them, especially on Friday the 13th.
1: That's right.
2: Do that. But that's what I think our big dilemma is that we, as a group, as a community, we're just not all that capable of properly assessing risk and benefit. And risk-benefit is what it all comes down to. Because how do we look forward? How do we plan? We understand the risks and the benefits, and we weigh things. And smart people are really good at weighing risk and benefit. And it comes down to your risk tolerance and your risk perception. And those are the knobs that, as a community, we need to, as humans, we need to figure out how to turn with more precision and with more alacrity, with more speed, because that's where we're failing. We're not perceiving things in the way I think we should be perceiving things, and we're not acting on the opportunities we have with the diligence and investments and commitment. So let's get to work. Do it. We have a plan. We know what to do.
1: Well, John Cohen, I'm going to thank you for talking to us today. We're going to open it up to questions, but what a pleasure to talk to you.
2: Pleasure.
1: Thank you.
2: Pleasure being interviewed by you.
1: I also want to thank not only Jim Underdown and the Center for Inquiry West, sure. Our engineer, Sean Duenas.
3: Thanks, Molly. Thanks, John.
1: Thanks, Jim. Thank you.
2: Thank you all for coming out on a Sunday, too.
1: Thank you all.
0: John Cohen is a senior correspondent with Science Magazine and the author of Planning Miracles, How to Prevent Future Pandemics. Molly spoke with him in front of an audience at the Center for Inquiry West in Los Angeles.

0: This show is thanks to a great group of talented people. Senior producer Gary Niederhoff, assistant producers Shannon Rose Geary and Brian Edwards, and contributors Sikon Akpan and Roland Pease. I'm the executive producer of Big Picture Science, Molly Bentley.
1: And I'm astronomer Seth Shostak. Also, a big thanks to our listeners and our Patreon supporters.
0: The original music in the show is by Dewey DeLay and June Miyake. And this episode of Big Picture Science that looks at getting ready for the next big outbreak is called Preventing Future Pandemics.
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It's time for Field Notes, brought to you by the Montana Natural History Center. A cheetah crouches in the tall grass. Pronghorn grazes warily in the cool summer breeze. After minutes of quiet patience, the cheetah erupts into a burst of muscle and speed. The small herd of pronghorns sprint into action, their nimble legs churning ground. A race for life ensues as the cheetah and pronghorn tear across the prairie. But bad luck this time for the cheetah. It retires to the shade for another hungry morning as the pronghorn dance away into the grass. You may be wondering, what was a cheetah, a big African cat, doing chasing pronghorn, an iconic North American species? Well, you may be surprised to hear that North America used to be home to many animals you would recognize only on the African savanna, and many that you wouldn't recognize at all. This very scene may have played out in your own backyard. Well, 20,000 years ago, anyway. This period in North America's history was the Pleistocene era, more commonly known as our most recent ice age. Indulge in a flight of fancy. Imagine you're a California condor, a huge scavenging bird. From your lofty position above the windswept plains, you can see herds of bison, unimaginably larger than any congregation of the beasts ever seen in present-day Yellowstone. However, these aren't your everyday bison. The giant long-horned bison of the Pleistocene weighed in at 1,800 pounds, with horns many times the size of the plains bison we see today. Their large numbers worked to their advantage. They were such a presence on the prairie that they produced their own ideal habitat, just like the modern-day plains bison. Their hooves aerated the soil and they chomped down grasses that thrived in disturbed areas. You soar over and past the bison herd. Your grumbling tummy drives you to keep looking for a tasty morsel of rotting flesh. You soar over a few megatheres, 3-ton ground sloths with giant claws, creatures so bizarre they defy description. Nothing dead here. Press on. Off in the distance, past the herd of woolly rhinos, you see a band of stocky dire wolves trotting toward a family of mastodons. Instinct encourages you to perch high in a nearby ponderosa pine tree. The dire wolves, at first glance, don't look much different from the gray wolves with which they share the landscape. They look about the same size, but the dire wolf is built with stockier bones and muscle, slightly larger in general. The adult mastodons make them look like toy poodles in comparison. The mastodons are very similar to modern-day African elephants, but covered in short, dense hair. Like elephants, the mastodons are good parents, setting up a predator-proof defense around their offspring. Realizing the likely unfavorable outcome of their hunt, the direwolves decide to go see what the rhinos are up to. Your appetite encourages you to follow the wolves, but then another movement in the distance catches your attention. Your powerful, long wings heft your body back up into the clear sky, and your keen vision immediately focuses on a giant short-faced bear on a fresh bison kill. Standing tall at just under 6 feet and weighing more than 1,500 pounds, the bear is built with long legs suited for chasing down prey on the plains. You glide down to wait on the sidelines with other condors and a few coyotes. After the big predator eats its fill and saunters off, the real party begins. You share the carcass with a host of other Pleistocene scavengers, vultures, coyotes, ravens, wolves, and various rodents. You dive headfirst into the belly. In short time, all that remains of the mighty bison is a scattering of gnawed bones and hair. The sunset casts a warm pink glow over the Pleistocene plains. You soar back over mastodons still grazing, back over the rhinos, back over the torn-up earth of the bison herd, and back to your nest on a rocky outcrop. You spot the cheetah from your perch as it slinks through the grass towards the ever-wary pronghorn. The cheetah coils itself, a hairpin trigger of teeth and claws. The chase ensues. You may just get an evening snack. For Field Notes, I'm Thomas McKean. 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

0: This is Wildlife Capsules, a brief presentation on issues affecting wildlife. I'm Jay Shell. The Gallatin Range extends 80 miles north-south from the Madison River in Yellowstone all the way to where I-90 crosses from Livingston to Bozeman. Although there are roads that invade the Gallatin from east and west, none crosses the spine of the range. It is an unbroken expanse where an adventurous hiker can spot elk herds, some bighorn sheep, a few grizzlies and black bear, mountain lion, and other wildlife. In June and July, you'll find high meadows laden with colorful fields of flowers, such as lupin, Indian paintbrush, viola, penstemon, phlox, larkspur, sticky geranium, and many others. From the north, the Gallatin can be accessed through Highlight Canyon, just south of Bozeman. At the end of the road is Highlight Reservoir, from which it is an easy hike up past several waterfalls to the Highline Trail. From the east, the best trailheads are at Mountain Sky Guest Ranch and up Big Creek, and also at the end of Tom Minor Basin, with a hike past the Petrified Forest up to the crest, just below Ramshorn Peak, elevation 10,289 feet. From the west, enter up Portal Creek near Big Sky and hike up to Windy Pass, where you'll be able to look down into Paradise Valley, and then west over to Lone Peak, elevation 10,000 feet, at Big Sky. Here, you'll be standing in the middle of the Highlight Porcupine Wilderness study area, which has restrictions against motorized use of any kind. There has been a long-fought effort to get this area designated as a wilderness area, so as to give it permanent protection. So far, Congress has refused to act. Advocates argue that there are few untrammeled wilderness areas left in the lower 48, and that once lost, wilderness is lost forever. They aren't making any more of it, but wilderness is essential to preserve in an ever-expanding America. Motorized vehicles, four-wheelers, motorized bikes, snowmobiles are a disturbance to wildlife and constitute a negative effect in their use of the nearby area. Even non-motorized bikes create uninhabitable zones and should be kept out of wilderness areas. Hikers and horseback riders have a much more limited effect. There is a trail along the spine of the Gallatins. If you head in at Highlight, heading for Yellowstone, it would take a few days to get down to Mount Holmes in Yellowstone, near the end of your trip. But along the way, you'll encounter many forms of wildlife. So I hope you enjoy your trip. This has been Wildlife Capsules, presented by the Gallatin Wildlife Association. I'm Jay Shell. 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

0: Welcome to this Forthright Radio for May 8th, 2026. I'm Joy LeClaire. Our guest today is Amherst College's Professor of Law, Jurisprudence, and Social Thought, Douglas Lawrence. He is the author of 7 books, including the nonfiction books The Memory of Judgment, Making Law and History in the Trials of the Holocaust, and Will He Go? Trump and the Looming Electoral Meltdown in 2020, as well as the novels The Catastrophist and The Vices. The recipient of major fellowships from the National Endowment for the Humanities, the United States Holocaust Memorial Museum, the Institute for International Education, and American Academy in Berlin, and the Carnegie Foundation. He has lectured throughout the United States and in more than a dozen countries, and has served as visiting professor at the University of London and the Humboldt Universidad Süderlin. His latest book, The Criminal State, War, Atrocity, and the Dream of International Justice, was just published by Princeton University Press. It's a reinterpretation of international law's reckoning with Nazi aggression and atrocity. He shows how the Nuremberg trials challenged centuries of thought rooted in Hobbes and other canonical thinkers that shielded sovereigns from legal scrutiny. Yet Nuremberg's bid to frame aggression as the cornerstone of a new order of international criminal law largely failed, giving way to a system now centrally concerned with crimes against humanity and genocide, and leaving unresolved the legality and effectiveness of using force to stop the worst violations of human rights. It's a provocative history of the struggle to bring perpetrators of state violence to justice, which is certainly relevant to our current conflicts around the world, and sadly, increasingly here at home as well. Welcome to Forthright Radio, Professor Lawrence Douglas. Thank you for joining us today.
1: Oh, my pleasure to be with you.
0: In your latest book, The Criminal State, War, Atrocity, and the Dream of International Justice, you chronicle the evolution in Western thinking on war, the state, sovereignty, and international law, especially given the current proliferation of conflicts in the Middle East, Africa, and Ukraine, and with all the destruction and extreme suffering they generate, as well as the profound destabilizing of global economics, it seems the world really needs to figure out how to deal with conflicts when they happen and prevent them from happening in the future. But let's begin our discussion with a short look at Hobbes's assertion that war is our natural condition and what you call the Hobbesian trap.
1: The reason I force my readers back to remember when they read Hobbes is because from Hobbes, we really were introduced to this idea that the state is the ultimate bulwark against the violence that we would commit against each other. That the state really is the ultimate source of security and order and law. And remember, he engages in this kind of very interesting thought experiment, Hobbes. He says, well, what would life be like without a state and in circumstances in which, let's say, there's not absolute scarcity, but in which we just don't know how much resources there are to go around? How would people behave in that state? And he basically says that in that kind of state, we would not be cooperative. We would end up being, you know, we all have a self-interest in our survival. And in order to survive, we would be kind of suspicious of our neighbors because we know that our neighbors are interested in surviving as well. And given the fact that we all want to survive and there isn't necessarily enough, let's say, granola and nuts and berries to go around for all of us to happily thrive, we're going to engage in acts of violence. And probably the most destabilizing form of violence that Hobbes articulates is we'll engage in preemptive strikes. I'm going to be fearful that you're going to try to steal my little supply of food. And so what do I end up doing? I ended up striking you so that you don't strike me first. And again, for Hobbes, the thing that's kind of brilliant about Hobbes is for Hobbes, this is totally rational behavior. It makes sense given that we're not intrinsically evil. There's no story of original sin. We're just trying to survive. And that leads us to engage in these acts of violence. And that's where he basically says that our natural condition is really one of war, it's one of violence. And the thing that protects us from violence of each other is the state itself. Now, that creates one additional complication. And that complication is, well, what about the relations between states? And the thing that Hobbes observed is, well, once you establish a state, well, states are basically in that same violent state of nature vis-a-vis each other, against each other, that private persons find themselves in the absence of a state. So that becomes this dilemma then of the violence that we encounter between the, let's say, us in before the state is created is just transferred to the international realm. And we've been stuck with that problem for a long time.
0: You then trace the evolution in thinking about it and efforts that were made to try to codify what's okay, what's not okay. You talk about Hugo Grotius and then all the way down to Emer de Vattel. Grotius is known as the father of international law. He said that our natural state is peace and that war is the aberration.
1: There are a lot of these thinkers who they're not all that happy with Hobbes because they're not all that happy that for Hobbes, what law controls the relations between states? And for Hobbes, his answer is basically nothing. There is no law that controls the relations between states. And from that develops this idea that basically sovereign states have the prerogative to go to war when they choose. So not simply for acts of self-defense, but simply to advance their own self-interest. That's perfectly legitimate. There's no law that controls that. And so then you have these other thinkers, people like Grotius and Vattel, that come along and they try to say, no, wait a second. The world order has to be a little bit more regulated by law than that. There has to be some kind of restraints on sovereign war making. And so they try to articulate this system saying, like, well, it's not okay to go to war simply to seize booty. War is only justified if you're acting in your self-defense or if you're righting some kind of wrong that your state has suffered. They were engaged in a good faith effort. But the problem with their systems is who gets to make that decision? And basically, for Grotius and for Vattel, the state itself gets to make the decision as to when it's acting in self-defense or when it is acting to right a wrong that it has suffered. So there's no international mechanism basically to control the behavior of states. Every state sort of gets to decide for itself.
0: At that time, the state was the sovereign. Louis XIV famously says, L'État, c'est moi, right? So that brings up a very important concept in all of this discussion, and that is sovereignty.
1: It's an interesting idea which confers rights and prerogatives on states. What is a sovereign? A sovereign is basically a political entity which has successfully pacified a people within a territory. And that's what emerges as this notion as a sovereign state. And with that successful act of pacifying a people over a territory comes certain prerogatives. And the prerogatives are, as a sovereign state, I get to treat my legal subjects in a way that I want, regardless of any kind of, or in the absence of the right of any other state to legally inspect my behavior. And then I also have a prerogative to go to war when I choose. It's a matter of sovereign prerogative. In particular, in the thinker that you were just discussing, Vattel, he really associates states as people, as having the same sort of rights that people have. If you go back and remember people like John Locke, who talks about rights being vested in people, well, Vattel extends that to the level of states. And he says, if you're a sovereign state, then you enjoy rights as well. And it becomes this very interesting rights-based system, but not one that protects the rights of people, but basically protects the rights of states themselves.
0: These are Europeans, and they're only thinking this applies to Europe. At this time, the so-called exploration and domination of the world by the European powers is going on. And whatever rules are articulated only apply to the sovereigns and the states within Europe, and anything goes in the rest of the world.
1: Yeah, exactly. So if you had to ask yourself, what does the system of, let's say, international law mean going all the way through basically the end of the 19th century? International law means the law that controls the relations between states. And by states, we mean Western states. And in fact, even to use a term, something like Western international law at that time was somewhat of a redundancy. Because the only international, meaningful international law that these states recognized was their own. And as you say, that really means that the whole colonial encounter is not being regulated by international law. Again, that's a thumbnail sketch. I mean, you can always find small exceptions, but if there is going to be any kind of legal restraint placed on the colonial encounter, it doesn't really come from international law. It might come from, let's say, British domestic law or so. But we also know that the colonial encounter was marked by extreme and systematic violence on the part of colonial states with regards to their imperial holdings. So yeah, the system was very much a Western state-centric system. And another funny feature of that system is, well, how do you get to be a state? How do you get to be recognized as a state? And the club of existing European states basically enjoyed the right of recognition themselves. So in a sense, it was a club that controlled its own membership, and it could decide whether it was going to admit you or not. After the Napoleonic Wars, there's this rise of the so-called great powers in Europe. So there is a group of powerful states, England and Germany and France and Russia, ultimately. They don't have any kind of international organization per se, but there are pretty elaborate diplomatic relations between these states. There are obviously treaty relations between these states. And so there is an informal system that arises. And so it's not a club in the sense of any kind of formal membership or nothing like the United Nations, but it is basically this notion that these are the big guys that are able to control things. George Orwell's a famous line, that I paraphrase it as, you know, all states are created equal, but some states are created more equal than others. And that's really the great powers of Europe.
0: Were there rules of war recognized at this time? And if so, what were they?
1: When we often talk about rules or laws of war, there are basically two separate things. One is the rules that control warfare itself. So, for example, if I wave a flag of surrender, are you allowed to then take me and shoot me? There were sort of these norms that said that was the wrong thing to do. But there wasn't really any kind of codified law that said that was, let's say, an illegal or criminal thing to do. That really changes at the end of the 19th, beginning of the 20th century. You have this Hague Convention of 1899. Again, you have another Hague Convention in 1907. You then have a Geneva Convention a couple decades after that. There you see the development of a pretty formalized system that tries to humanize the waging of war and basically tries to articulate these are things you can do and these are things that are impermissible, ultimately criminal. On the other hand, then there's also the question about the law that controls when you go to war. And there you can basically say there was nothing that controlled that. It's really not until Nuremberg that we really find a concerted effort to insert law to control the very decision to go to war in the first place. You certainly find legal thinkers and statesmen and diplomats who are gung-ho with the idea of trying to control warfare, the resort to war, but all those efforts are really unsuccessful, and they're very famously unsuccessful after World War I, when there's this talk about trying to hold the Kaiser responsible for having launched the First World War, or the Great War, as it was known at the time. But again, none of these efforts are really successful until Nuremberg.
0: Pirates.
1: Well, pirates are an interesting thing because as this system of law develops, there are two categories that I think many of us are familiar with. One is the category of a criminal. And a criminal really is something that was a designation about someone within a state who was violating the laws of that state. So we all know that states have their criminal laws, and if you violate the criminal laws, you can be held responsible and you can be labeled a criminal. Then there was this other designation called the enemy. And the enemy was basically the person that you encountered on a battlefield. And going all the way back to Hobbes, is the enemy a criminal? No, the enemy is not a criminal. Why? Well, because they, like you, have a right to decide when they're going to go to war. Then you have this kind of spectral figure of the pirate. And the pirate becomes sort of an interesting figure in the development of this thing we called international criminal law, because it kind of splits the difference between a criminal and an enemy. Because on one level, can you use military force against the pirate? Absolutely. But at the same time, the pirate is also recognized as having none of the prerogatives that a state has in going to war. So the pirate is this criminal as well. Suddenly, we have this kind of interesting category of the criminal enemy. And that category of the criminal enemy, again, is going to start to play an important role.

0: that quote. So, self-proclaimed.
1: Yes, well, I would say that that quote has a characteristic level of Trumpian incoherency because, first of all, pirates, they weren't playing games either. And the last group that we want to liken ourselves to are pirates. I mean, pirates are the ultimate lawless criminal organization. Maybe he's making some kind of inadvertent confession in his own kind of peculiar way. But if you're trying to make an argument about the lawfulness of the seizure of a ship, I don't think you really want to be analogizing your action to the action of pirates. Pirates are the paradigmatic criminal on the high seas.
0: We're going to zoom through large portions of your book. While World War I is going on mostly in Europe, there's a genocide going on in Armenia. Very briefly, talk about that. Genocide had not even been coined as a word then. Say very briefly what we should know about that in the context of World War I.
1: And you're right. So the term genocide isn't actually coined until 1944 by Raphael Lemkin, a Polish Jewish jurist who was then, he had fled from his homeland in Poland and was working in the War Department of the United States. And he coined the term to describe the treatment of Jews and other Slavic populations in Nazi-occupied Europe. But I don't think we commit any anachronism to say that genocide is a perfectly apt description of what happened to the Armenian population in Ottoman Turkey under the cover of World War I. They were not a military enemy at all. Again, this was the legal subjects of the Ottoman Empire, and the Ottoman Empire ends up basically murdering, close to 1 million of their own legal subjects. And again, this becomes a very important moment because I think we discussed earlier how, for basically centuries, the idea was that sovereigns have this prerogative that they can treat their own without any legal scrutiny of external powers. The only difference here is that Ottoman Turkey was never treated as fully sovereign by the great powers of Europe. It was kind of treated as semi-sovereign. And so they felt they had no problem with trying to intervene in the internal affairs of Ottoman Turkey. In fact, they tried to interfere in the internal affairs of Ottoman Turkey for decades and decades before that. In many ways, the very term that we are familiar with today, humanitarian intervention, was almost coined as a description of European intervention in the life of Ottoman Turkey. But those interventions never ultimately protected the Armenians from this genocide. And even attempts to basically hold Ottoman figures criminally liable for that genocide after it took place ultimately fail as well. You really don't, again, you kind of see the weakness of international law as a tool of dealing with mass atrocity at that time.
0: And that continues to this day with the denial by Turkey that it even happened, and internationally and diplomatically, at least until very recently, and you tell me if this has changed, one did not talk about the Armenian genocide in legislation or anything having to do with the United States, certainly in relations to Turkey, because Turkey is very geopolitically crucial because of where it's located, basically. And so we have to stay on their good terms. Do you have any comments on that?
1: I think you're absolutely right. I mean, I think there have been various legislatures in a number of countries which have issued proclamations recognizing the Armenian genocide. But in general, Turkey has engaged in a century of aggressive and steadfast denial. I'm not necessarily certain that having criminal trials is an adequate or sufficient prophylactic against the politics of denial, but it really shows you that when you don't have a successful prosecutorial campaign, it really paves the way for states to engage in denial of their atrocities. And it's not simply a matter of denial. It's a matter of if you are, let's say, a Turkish intellectual and you try to write a history about the genocide of the Armenians, you're going to get yourself in a lot of trouble. There really is a repression within Turkey of work that tries to document the atrocity. This atrocity is very well documented. And then, internationally, there's a kind of quiescence with regards to states' willingness to condemn a valuable geopolitical partner.
0: Well, that also gets to

0: the crux of one of your themes, Lawrence Douglas, in your book, The Criminal State, War, Atrocity, and the Dream of International Justice. The prerogatives of sovereignty had no problems legally with whatever the sovereign did within their borders. What happens after World War I and the complexities because of the prerogatives of the state to deal with the disaster of World War I and trying to prevent such things from happening in the future?
1: After World War I, really during the 1920s, there are many jurists and diplomats and statespersons who basically say, we can't afford this level of warfare again. Something truly atrocious happened during World War I. Again, atrocious both in terms of these atrocities within Ottoman Turkey, but also, I think, much more on the radar of Western powers, the massive bloodletting that takes place in the war. And so there's this effort to try to say, okay, let's agree now that war is not the way to settle international disputes. Let's try to make war illegal. And there are a number of these declarations that are drafted by various conventions, drafted by parties to the League of Nations, this kind of fledgling international body that's created after World War I to try to find a more peaceful method for resolving international disputes. And those efforts largely failed. There's one sort of semi-success. In 1928, there's the framing of this Kellogg-Briand Act of 1928, and it would take us 10 seconds to read the Kellogg-Briand Act in its entirety because it's only two sentences long. And it basically says, we, these states, and they ended up having a lot of states signed on to it. I think about 66 states signed on to the Kellogg-Briand Act. They say, we now give up war as a way of settling international disputes. We renounce war. But the problem with the Kellogg-Briand Act is it never really defines what the penalties are of going to war. It never defines what an aggressive war is. And so it kind of leaves a lot open. There's a lot of energy that is being devoted to trying to say, we got to solve the problem of international warfare. But ultimately, sovereign prerogative and this notion that, nope, we as a sovereign state, we get to decide and make judgments for ourselves as to when going to war is justified. That remains incredibly durable, and it's a really hard thing to puncture. And again, really the only kind of maybe success is we keep moving in this direction towards Nuremberg.
0: Well, let's get there. We're going to assume that listeners are familiar with the rise of the Third Reich. Certainly listeners of this program have heard numerous programs on that with the parallels to our current era. So it's happened. Germany's defeated. And then what do we do? The Nuremberg Charter was established. And under that, the International Military Tribunal was created. Share with our listeners about that and their quandaries.
1: The International Military Tribunal, what we often refer to simply as the Nuremberg trial, we should bear in mind, it's the first international criminal trial in human history. So it really is this historic, unprecedented undertaking. A bunch of states sign on to the charter. The actual work of conducting the trial is a joint exercise of the United States, Soviet Union, France, and Great Britain. There are 22 major Nazi functionaries who are tried at Nuremberg. One of them is tried in absentia. The other 21 are physically in the dock. As many of your listeners will no doubt know, Hitler obviously is not being tried. He's committed suicide. Himmler has committed suicide. Joseph Goebbels has committed suicide. But again, you have some very high-ranking people there. You have Hermann Göring, who was at one point was the second in command of the Third Reich. People like Joachim von Ribbentrop, who was the foreign minister. So it's the equivalent of, let's say, imagine a trial that has the vice president of the United States, the secretary of state, the head of the Joint Chiefs of Staff. I mean, you're talking about very high up functionaries on trial. And then one of the questions is, what are they being tried for? What are the crimes that they're being prosecuted for having committed? I think many of us today, we think of the Third Reich, and we think of the paradigmatic crime of the Third Reich as extermination, that Hitler's Germany was a genocidal state. And that really was not the understanding that was framed at Nuremberg. Nuremberg really focused on the war of aggression, what they called crimes against peace. They basically said that is the centerpiece of our prosecution. Not only that, but I think there really was this understanding that they hoped that the crime of aggression, these crimes against peace, would be the pillar of a post-war edifice of international criminal law. And they almost treated, and again, there was a certain logic to what they were doing. They treated war crimes and crimes against humanity, which were the other two crimes that were prosecuted at Nuremberg. They treated war crimes and crimes against humanity almost as knock-on effects from the war of aggression, basically reasoning that, hey, you wouldn't have had an extermination of civilians. You wouldn't have had all these war crimes if you didn't have the war itself. So we're going to focus on the actual war making as the chief crime that the Nazis committed.
0: Worse than that, in my opinion, the law seemed to say it could only be prosecuted in a time of war. It had to be in the war context, right?
1: This gets a little bit legally technical, but there was this whole issue about crimes against humanity. Are war crimes committed only in times of war? Yeah, kind of. I mean, it's almost by definition, they're war crimes. Well, what about crimes against humanity? Something like a systematic attack on civilians and civilian populations. Well, there you might say, well, that can certainly happen in peacetime as well. Absolutely could happen in peacetime. But at Nuremberg, they basically created what was called this war nexus requirement. And war nexus just basically meant that in order for the court, this international court, to have jurisdiction to be able to pass judgment over crimes against humanity, the prosecution had to demonstrate that the crimes against humanity were committed in furtherance of the war of aggression or in furtherance of war crimes. And you might ask, well, why did they do that? Why didn't they recognize that crimes against humanity could also occur in peacetime? And I think part of the answer goes to geopolitical realities at the time. The head of the American prosecution at Nuremberg was Robert H. Jackson. He was an associate justice on the U.S. Supreme Court. He took a leave of absence from the Supreme Court in order to run the prosecution. And he recognized, he said, now, wait a second. We do some really nasty things in this country to our Black citizens. Look at Jim Crow laws. They look like a systematic suppression and persecution of a civilian population. If we recognize that crimes against humanity are peacetime acts, are we suddenly making Southern governors possibly vulnerable to being dragged before some future criminal court? And likewise, the Soviet Union was, yeah, we don't like that idea. We don't like the idea of having our treatment of domestic minority groups being possibly reviewed by some future international court. So that's why they basically created this kind of asterisk with regards to crimes against humanity, saying, well, we can only pass judgment on them if they're connected to this war itself.
0: You write about the strategy of incorporating a criminal conspiracy theory approach to the trial, because you asked the question, and this is what they faced. When did war become a crime? And they're trying to prosecute it as a crime. That's without precedent, right?
1: Yes, exactly. So in a sense, there are two separate and very important points in the question that you're asking. Let's deal with the first one about, like, when did waging a war of aggression become a crime? Well, that becomes a really complicated issue, because at the end of World War I, there was the thought that the Allies could try the Kaiser for having waged a war of aggression. But you have this inconvenient fact that, in particular, the American Secretary of State at the time, Robert Lansing, he comes along and he says, how can we try the Kaiser for launching a war of aggression? There's no crime. In fact, it's sovereign prerogative. This is 1919 where he's making this argument. And so we're, you know, talking about just a few decades later that we're now saying that what was long a sovereign prerogative is now a foundational international crime. Well, when did that happen? And so the Allies bend over backwards. They can engage in all these sorts of legal contortionism to try to say, well, there was that Kellogg-Briand Act, there are some other things. And they try to make the argument that war had become a crime by the time that the Wehrmacht, the German army, crossed the Polish frontier on September 1st, 1939, starting the Second World War. Not a particularly convincing argument to my mind. But then there was the separate question, which is, well, how do we link all these 22 people that were trying? If you're trying 22 people at the same time, that's a complicated thing to do. So do we have to prove that every single one of them was committing every single one of these crimes? And the idea was, no, we can use a tool that comes from, let's say, US corporate law, this tool, this idea of conspiracy, and say that as long as there was some kind of criminal goal and that people were aware of this general criminal goal, then we can link them to the general criminal enterprise without proving that they were participating in every single action. It was a nice idea. It didn't sit that well with jurists from Europe because they really didn't have that same notion of the law of conspiracy that we have in the United States. In France and Germany, let me talk about Germany of today. Obviously, the German legal system during the Third Reich wasn't a particularly normatively attractive legal system, but they have an inquisitorial system. We've all watched courtroom dramas here, and we're all familiar with the idea that basically the prosecution and the defense, they basically are responsible for presenting the trial, for telling the stories at the trial. And the judge plays the role of enforcing rules of evidence, enforcing rules of procedure between the two parties. And then you have a separate body of jurors who then make a determination based on the facts that they've been presented. In France and Germany, it's basically the judges themselves that run the show. They basically are responsible for controlling the flow of information. And in most, for example, important criminal trials today in Germany, the judges themselves are the ones who are judging the guilt or non-guilt of the accused as well. So they're very, very different kind of procedures between the two systems, very, very different rules of evidence. And trying to harmonize them into an international trial was really very unprecedented effort. I think they actually did a pretty decent job at Nuremberg in harmonizing these two systems. But again, when it came to things like the law of conspiracy, there you saw the gears start to grind a bit.
0: To summarize your writing, Nuremberg represented a transition between what you call the aggression paradigm and the atrocity paradigm. Would you share with our listeners about that?
1: We discussed just a little bit before this idea that at Nuremberg, the jurists were really committed to this idea that aggression is the supreme international crime. And we have to really focus on the aggression of the Nazis in this trial. Moreover, aggression will be the centerpiece of this emerging system of international law in the post-war period. So aggression and trying to make aggression illegal plays a big role in the drafting of the Charter of the United Nations. In the book, I really argue that notwithstanding whatever attractive features or noble features that that effort had, it really failed. During the early decades of the United Nations, you have these diplomats squabbling endlessly about trying to define what of a war of aggression is. What is this crime of aggression? They really can't decide. And the crime of aggression starts to fall by the wayside. And few people recognize that the Nuremberg achievement immediately starts to unravel. And instead, what you find is you find within the human rights community, within diplomats, within statespeople, a much greater focus on what I've described as these crimes of atrocity, paradigmatically genocide and crimes against humanity. If your listeners just wanted a thumbnail sketch about the difference between crimes against humanity and genocide, if you remember back to your days of studying math and you think of a Venn diagram and it's a big circle and it says crimes against humanity, inside there would be a core and that core would be genocide. So genocide is really an attempt to destroy a designated group as a group, whereas crimes against humanity refers more generally to just a systematic attack on a civilian population. Those crimes end up being the real attention getters of international jurists in the decades after Nuremberg and really through today.
0: Underlying all of these issues is the issue of, well, who are you to tell me what I can do? The United Nations was created to try to, well, lots of different things, but one of them was to create a platform for international efforts towards peace. One of the first things they did was the Genocide Convention in 1948, and that marked a huge shift towards the atrocity paradigm. And then in the UN Charter, they just said aggression is an illegal act that may warrant a potential international response. However, it doesn't declare it as a crime. So it's, like one step forward, but not enough. Fast forwarding to the Eichmann trial, among many things, you write, it established the principle of universality. Share with us about that.
1: The Eichmann trial, remember, this is the trial that takes place in Jerusalem in 1961. Eichmann was not one of the major Nazi functionaries, but we can kind of think of him as the chief logistical officer responsible for the deportation, largely of Western Jews, to these SS killing centers in the East. And the principle of universality is, without getting into a technical discussion about jurisdiction, if I go into a convenience store and murder a clerk in a convenience store here in Western Massachusetts, can I be tried in a court in Paris for doing that? And the answer is no, because that kind of crime is a domestic national crime. It's not an international crime. The victim wasn't French. The crime didn't take place on French territory. And the perpetrator, I'm not French. Universal jurisdiction and the principle of universality is the idea that jurisdiction is created simply by the severity of the crime itself. And so, if you're dealing with something like a crime against humanity or an act of genocide, a crime of genocide, basically any court anywhere could prosecute. So, if I engage in a genocidal act against a minority community here in the United States, could I arguably be tried in Paris? And there the answer is yes, I could. Even though the crime takes place on American territory, US territory, I'm a US citizen and the victims are US citizens, I could still be tried in a French court. And that's this principle of universality. On some level, some people kind of greet that as a great tool to fight against impunity. And others say, well, it's kind of a problematic tool because it invites a certain level of politicization. And there's a way in which law can then be used to try to settle scores with other nations. It's a problematic but very interesting and dynamic practice.
0: In the case of Eichmann, he may have been minor, but he was responsible for the transportation of a million people to their deaths. Nuremberg looms large, but the number of people who were tried, convicted, the number of people who actually did any kind of penalty for their actions was so small compared to the level of suffering. Hannah Arendt certainly has things to say about that. Would you just give us some of the numbers?
1: When you're talking about something like, let's say, Nazi genocide, when you're talking about around 6 million victims of Nazi genocide, the total number of people who probably participated in the genocide, and we're talking about from architects all the way down to bureaucrats to hand-on perpetrators and accessories, probably over 250,000 people were involved one way or the another in that genocide. How many of them end up being convicted? A minuscule number, minuscule number. So at Nuremberg, at the main trial, you have 21 people physically in the dock. Of the 21 physically in the dock, three are acquitted, seven are given prison terms, and 11 are executed. The United States conducts a bunch of subsequent trials of 185 various functionaries of the Nazi state over these 12 subsequent trials. 185. Again, very small number of people relative to 250,000. If you look at Germany, I'm talking about really West Germany and now the German Federal Republic. Germany is the country in which obviously most of the former Nazis ended up residing. And in Germany, In, let's say, the last 70 years, I think there have been 600 convictions in total. That's like 9 a year or something like that. And if you look at the penalties that they've suffered, the penalties in general have been incredibly light and inconsequential. And so the point that you make is a very, very important one, that when you're dealing with these crimes of atrocity, genocide, crimes against humanity, any prosecutorial program is almost going to highlight the insufficiency of the prosecutorial program itself. The image of the scales of justice is a balance. Well, there's always going to be a pretty dramatic, disproportionate imbalance when you're talking about weighing atrocity against the few number of people who end up finding themselves in a criminal court. One thing that is on a lot of people's mind is this crime of look at Putin in Russia. That seems to be an example of a war of aggression that has been waged through systematic atrocities. Maybe not on the scale of Nazi Germany, but really does look like a criminal state. And is there any chance that Putin will find himself one day before a prosecution, a criminal, international criminal court? Unlikely, but again, not necessarily impossible. My crystal ball is beclouded as yours, but I think we can hope that one day there would be a legal reckoning. Then, with regards to the United States, are we a criminal state? There, I would say I would urge caution, because I think one of the things that we need to recognize is there is a difference between, let's say, a criminal regime or head of state that does really nasty things, and a state in which every apparatus of that state has been corrupted and deformed into performing criminal acts. And I don't think we are there in the United States. In fact, I think there would be something, if you look at the work, not of the Supreme Court, but of lower federal courts in the United States, they've been able to engage in decisions that you could never find a court, let's say, in Nazi Germany engaging in, or something in the Soviet Union, or even in, let's say, apartheid South Africa. I think one of the differences between a criminal state and just a really bad or criminal regime is, in a criminal state, elections don't matter. The whole system is totally deformed. In a bad regime, elections still matter. You can still write the course. Now, that might be a very, very difficult thing to do, but I still think that politics can still have a corrective in a regime that's gone bad that they can't have in a criminal state.
0: One of the verbotens was firing on people who are under a white flag. Would engaging in serious diplomatic negotiations, such as we were doing on February 26th, and then out of nowhere carpet bombing the country, would that be parallel?
1: Here's the tricky thing. Is the United States launching an illegal war in Iran? Seems like clearly the answer is yes. Is it a criminal war? This is, again, one of the problems that I have with this whole aggressive war paradigm, where it just starts becoming like the definitions are so bizarre and so restrictive. If you took Putin right now, you were able to push a button and take him from Moscow and put him in The Hague, could he be tried for the crime of aggression in the International Criminal Court? The answer is no, he couldn't be, even though it's such a transparent act of aggression. So, at the very least, I would say what the United States is doing was an illegal war of aggression. Has the United States also committed war crimes during the war? There it seems, again, I need to know a little bit more about what's going on the ground, but the answer seems to be yes. I mean, especially when you have the Secretary of Defense coming out and saying things like, we're done with stupid rules of engagement. We're about maximum lethality instead of tepid legality. Or even like these attacks on these alleged drug smugglers. I mean, that's just murder. It's not even a war crime, it's just murder, basically. So there's a lot that's going wrong in this country right now, domestically and internationally as well. Given the state of our republic right now, if we are to have a republic in the future, we need accuracy and truth. And it seems like public radio is one of the last remaining sources of the kind of truth and accuracy that citizens need in order to make informed choices. And I really do believe that the future of our constitutional democracy depends on voices like yours.
0: You have just heard a conversation with Amherst College's Professor of Law, Jurisprudence, and Social Thought, Douglas Lawrence, about his latest book, The Criminal State: War, Atrocity, and the Dream of International Justice, just published by Princeton University Press. It was recorded on May 5th, 2026. On an entirely different note, I quote from an article from the Huffington Post from May 14th, 2026, headlined, "Trump-appointed judge calls administration's behavior appalling in 24-page ruling." A federal judge blasted the Trump administration for its reckless efforts to mislead and manipulate the courts and target transgender youth by pressuring hospitals to disclose sensitive medical information, according to an order issued Wednesday night. Judge Mary S. McElroy, who was nominated to the U.S. District Court of Rhode Island by President Trump in 2019, halted the Department of Justice's subpoena into more than 5 years of records about transgender minor rights at Brown Health's Rhode Island Hospital. Quote, "The DOJ has proven untrustworthy of this trust at every point in this case. Its representatives have, under oath, misrepresented salient facts," McElroy wrote in a 24-page ruling. McElroy's ruling is the latest blow to the Trump administration's efforts to obtain private medical information about transgender youth and their health care providers. Thus far, seven other federal courts have blocked the DOJ from enforcing its subpoenas, finding that they were issued for an improper purpose. Quote, "The administration has publicly characterized gender-affirming care for minors as abuse, directed the DOJ to bring its practice to an end, and celebrated when hospitals curtailed such programs as a result of this subpoena campaign," McElroy wrote. According to the order, the DOJ issued a broad subpoena to the Rhode Island Hospital last summer, seeking the names of minor patients, their social security numbers, addresses, diagnoses, clinical histories, and information about their families. The Justice Department claimed that the records were needed for an investigation into potential violations of federal food and drug laws related to the off-label prescription of puberty blockers and hormone therapies to alleviate gender dysphoria among transgender youth. However, McElroy noted that federal courts have allowed the use of FDA-approved drugs for off-label usage, and the practice is common in medicine. She concluded that the government's subpoena, therefore, did not have a, quote, "congressionally authorized purpose," end quote. Roughly 21% of prescriptions are off-label. For example, Ozempic, now popularized as a weight loss drug, was originally approved by the FDA to treat type 2 diabetes. Minoxidil, a drug approved to treat high blood pressure, is often prescribed to treat hair loss. Later on in the order, McElroy accused the DOJ of intentionally misleading the courts to try to shop the case to a more sympathetic judge in Texas. After receiving the subpoena, Rhode Island Hospital tried for months to negotiate with the DOJ over its scope, but the DOJ stopped communicating with the hospital altogether. At the same time, DOJ attorneys quietly tried to file a petition to enforce a subpoena in the Northern District of Texas before conservative Judge Reed O'Connor, a George W. Bush-appointed judge who had previously blocked trans-inclusive policies. Quote, "This omission leads the court to conclude this request was a subterfuge to prevent Rhode Island Hospital from realizing that DOJ had decided to go to Texas for an order compelling production of the very records that they had been discussing for months," McElroy wrote. McElroy closed her searing order detailing that the disclosure of private medical records would likely violate trans minors' 14th Amendment rights to informational privacy. DOJ's continual requests for, quote, intimate medical details are a drastic overreach of investigative authority, end quote. The DOJ has since appealed the decision. The news comes days after the DOJ took an unprecedented step by launching a criminal probe into a separate hospital that provides gender-affirming care to transgender youth. New York University's Langone Health posted on its website Monday evening that it had received a federal grand jury subpoena seeking a wide swath of, quote, de-identified information, end quote, about minor trans patients and their healthcare providers. The federal government's efforts to gather data about trans patients and their care appeared to be inspired by the actions of some Republican officials in Texas and Tennessee who have similarly sought records about transgender youth over the past 3 years. And in Heather Cox Richardson's Letters from an American of May 14, 2026, I quote, Vice President J.D. Vance was in Maine today to tout what the Trump administration claims is its push to combat fraud in public services. Vance blamed Democrats for fraud in Medicaid programs and vowed that the Trump administration would stop such fraud by refusing to distribute funds to states that were not cooperating with the federal government's anti-fraud efforts. He announced yesterday the administration intends to withhold $1.3 billion in Medicaid payments from California. This alleged push against fraud is part of an old playbook the Republicans have used since at least 2000, in which they accused the Democrats of their own weak points and misdeeds. This play was often associated with Republican strategist Karl Rove, but in 2024, Carolyn Wazer of Snopes noted that it is most usually associated with Nazi propaganda in the 1930s. Accusing opponents of what you yourself are doing muddies the waters and makes it hard for real accusations against you for the same thing to stick. Experts say fraud in federal programs is a real problem, but that it is carried out primarily by transnational criminal organizations, not by individual recipients. Republican rhetoric claims a high rate of improper payments, but the Centers for Medicare and Medicaid Services itself stresses that improper payment measurement is not a measure of fraud. Rather, that term identifies payments where the paperwork provided by the state or provider was incomplete. Those numbers have been high recently because the government allowed states greater flexibility during the COVID-19 public health emergency. According to the nonpartisan Maine Center for Economic Policy, MaineCare is overseen by both state and federal agencies, and the most recent federal review found that only about 0.1% of total program spending was in incorrect payments. Indeed, last month, Reed Shaw of Just Security noted that administration's claim to be rooting out fraud appears simply to be a new way to punish perceived political enemies that might have a better chance of getting through the courts than the administration's previous attempts did. Accusing Democrats of fraud will also accomplish the political goal of muddying the waters to make it harder for voters to see that the Trump administration is the most corrupt U.S. administration in history, and concerns about voters' perception of corruption must be uppermost in the minds of administration advisors right now, since new Hungarian Prime Minister Peter Magyar's landslide victory over Trump ally Viktor Orban was driven in large part by voters' fury at Orban's corruption. Muddying the waters for voters is the best the Trump administration can hope for because, for all the administration's claims to be fighting fraud, Trump's corruption is mind-boggling. He has fired or demoted 20 inspectors general, the people key to oversight. And in 2024 alone, the people he has since fired or sidelined identified more than $50 billion in waste and abuse. Matthew Purdy and Luke Broadwater of the New York Times noted in March that in both terms as of March 2026, Trump has also pardoned or commuted the sentences of more than 70 donors or allies who were convicted of fraud. One, Philip S. Formas, was convicted of stealing $1.3 billion from Medicare. In January, David D. Kirkpatrick of The New Yorker reported that the Trumps have pocketed about $4 billion, primarily through cryptocurrency enterprises. Trump's sons, Eric and Don Jr., have invested in a drone manufacturer that is trying to sell weapons to Gulf countries currently at risk from the war their father started in Iran, and that the Pentagon recently awarded a $24 million contract to a robotics startup for which Eric is the chief strategy advisor. Even as Trump's son-in-law, Jared Kushner, is acting as chief negotiator for the U.S. in the Middle East, he has been trying to raise $5 billion from investors there for his investment firm. Saudi Arabia's Public Investment Fund, a sovereign wealth fund overseen by Saudi Crown Prince Mohammed bin Salman, has already invested $2 billion with Kushner. And then there are Trump's vanity projects to remake the national capital. Corporations and billionaires have dropped millions of dollars in donations for Trump's ballroom and his proposed presidential library in Miami. In December 2025, Karen Urish, Kenneth P. Vogel, and Charlie Smart of the New York Times estimated that Trump has raked in more than $2 billion for his projects or causes, more than $500 million of it from 346 people. Some of those people have received presidential pardons, others have been given jobs, and all have received access to the president. Andrew Duren and Alan Fuhrer of the New York Times reported Tuesday that the Department of Justice was working with Trump to settle his $10 billion lawsuit against the Internal Revenue Service after a contractor during Trump's first term leaked tax returns from thousands of wealthy individuals to the media. The Department of Justice and Trump were eager to settle before the judge in the case could rule on whether the case was valid, a decision that could easily go against Trump since he is both the plaintiff and the person overseeing the IRS, the defendant in the lawsuit. Trump is in talks to drop the lawsuit in exchange for the government's establishing a $1.7 billion fund. Those eligible for payments from this taxpayer-funded account would include nearly 1,600 people convicted of committing crimes related to the January 6, 2021 attack on the U.S. Capitol, people Trump pardoned or commuted the sentences of shortly after he took office in January 2025. While Trump himself will probably be barred from direct payments, entities associated with him will not be.
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0: Hello again, Gallatin Valley. We have a great show today. This is an area of health and happiness we have not explored in depth before today. While we focus on areas of mental health, today's topic is perfect to enhance health and happiness. I'm Dr. Arliss Wood, psychologist, with Dr. Suzanne Wood, speech-language pathologist. We appreciate the support of the Public Education Committee, of the Montana Psychological Association, and of KGVM. Dr. Suzanne will now introduce today's program.
1: There's an entire new science which most of us, including me, have not heard of. It's called plant neurobiology. Amazingly, it's looking in part to answer the age-old question.
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3: 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Why, hello. Welcome back. In store for you tonight is another edition of Stargazer Country. I'm your host, Johnny Mato, and love having you here. This, of course, is a hypothetical situation of a punk, a cowboy, and an astronaut hanging out, listening to records, sharing what they love, the sense of urgency, sincerity, rawness, flowers popping through the concrete from the punk yacht rock universe, segue into the country, the cowboys, and that goes into different genres, and then the astronaut friend tapping on the shoulder saying, boys, ladies, gentlemen, let's zoom out, go somewhere else. So take that as it strikes you. Thank you for joining us. And a big thank you to all of the participating DJs here at KGVM. Can't do it without you. Big thanks to Bob, to Mark, everyone else here who chips in. Much appreciated. And as you know, we are not beholden to any corporate sponsors. We do have underwriters, supporters who believe in our vision and our scope and our diversity, etc., etc. So we'd like to take a moment out to thank some of them. And then we'll get right into it. Stargazer number 91. So, KGVM is thankful for the support of Alara Jewelry. 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So let's get right into it. Ain't that a kick in the head? Here's Dino himself, Dean Martin. Welcome back, Stargazer Country.

Ah, yes. Welcome back. That was, of course, let's see where we're at here. La Rock 01 by Vitalik off their OK Cowboy record. Before that, we heard Your Loft, My Acid, featuring Katie Stelmanis, Death in Vegas, and Katie Stelmanis. You May Be Blue by Vetiver, Live by the Day by Skin Shape. We had Les Paul and the Andrews Sisters with Rumors Are Flying. Oh God, I love the Andrews Sisters. And then Pirate Love, Johnny Thunders and the Heartbreakers. I think that's my favorite love song of all time. Ain't That a Kick in the Head to Dean Martin, co-chairman of the chairman of the board. Dean Martin, we love you. Obviously, Dean Ween is the better Dean. Sorry, but we still love you. Let's thank another person here. KGM is grateful for the support of Bozeman Magazine and the Greater Yellowstone Events Calendar, connecting their readers to the people, places, and things to love about Bozeman. 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So, I'm really happy about this. Is one of my favorite and the coolest people, the coolest person of all time, Tony Joe White. And recently, a lot of new music of his has been unveiled with the Flying Mojito Brothers. So here's an example. This is a classic song, Poke Salad Annie, been covered by everyone, including the one, the great, the only Elvis Presley in concert many times. Here's a little Tony Joe White. Thanks for keeping it right here, Stargazer Cumbria.

back. 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

When Moses brought the children out of Egypt land, he said, now don't you worry, we're in the Lord's hand. He's gonna walk beside us.

Okay, we are back. That was, of course, Dope Lemon with Dope and Smoke off the Smooth Big Cat record. Love Fingers before that by the Silver Apples. Silver Apples. And then we had a Beggin' song by the Four Seasons. And it was an Elvis sandwich. We had a double dip. That was Little Sister and I Got a Feeling in My Body. We heard Poke Salad Annie by Tony Joe White, Vitalik. There we go. We're going back. So, thank you for having us here. It's the top of the hour. We'll be back in one moment. Here we pause for a top of the hour station identification. Be right back.

0: 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Thank you for joining us. And this show we play, so that would be 9 o'clock. Pleasure to have you. 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All right, so let's get right back into it. Stargazer Country, we got more stuff planned. Let's say hi to another one of our sponsors. Keep this ball rolling. I did a double dip of Elvis, and a big shout out and a thank you and some love and support to Kells. He was the owner of the Wax Museum, had a local show at KGLT. This Saturday is his memorial, and it's at the MSU campus. Doors are at 2, then starts at 3, and we're having a service. It's at the SCB Ballroom on the MSU campus. For more information, just hang tight, let the station know. You can reach us online, kgvm.org. So, let's thank one more of our wonderful supporters. KGVM is grateful for the support of Bozeman Magazine and the Greater Yellowstone Events Calendar. Oh, I said that already. Thank you again, Bozeman Magazine. Let's go to another one. Cactus Records and Gifts. 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Here's the second hour of Stargazer Country. Keep it right here.
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4: Why? And added that these are the facts as we know them. There is an epidemic of mass murder being committed by a virtual army.

0: Now, I'm a fellow with a heart of gold, with the ways of a gentleman, I've been told, a kind of a fellow that wouldn't even harm a flea. But if me and a certain character met, the guy that invented the cigarette, I'd murder that son of a gun in the first degree. Of course, it ain't 'cause I don't smoke myself, and I don't reckon they hinder your health. I've smoked them all my life, and I ain't dead yet. But nicotine slaves are all the same. At a petting party or a poker game, everything's gotta stop while they smokes a cigarette.
1: Smoke, smoke, smoke that cigarette. Puff, puff, puff, and if you smoke yourself to death,
0: tell St. Peter at the Golden Gate that you hate to make him wait. You've gotta have another cigarette. In a game of chance the other night, old Dame Fortune was doing me right. The kings and queens just kept on coming around. I got a full and I bet it high, but my bluff didn't work on a certain guy. He just kept on raising and laying the money down. He'd raise me, I'd raise him, I sweated blood, you gotta sink or swim. He finally called, didn't raise the bet. I said, ace is full, pal, how about you? He said, I'll tell you in just a minute or two, but right now, I just gotta have myself a cigarette.
1: Smoke, smoke, smoke that cigarette. Puff, puff, puff, and if you smoke yourself to death,
0: tell St. Peter at the Golden Gate that you hates to make him weep. You've gotta have another cigarette.

The other night I had me a date with the cutest little gal in these 50 states, one of them hybrid uptown fancy little dames. She said she loved me and it seemed to me that everything was about like it ought to be, so hand in hand we strolled down Lover's Lane. She was oh so far from a chunk of ice, our smooching party was going real nice, so help me hand, I think it'd have been there yet. I give her a kiss, a little squeeze, she said, Tex, excuse me please, but I've just got to have a filter cigarette. Smoke, smoke, smoke that cigarette. Puff, puff, puff, and if you smoke yourself to death, tell St. Peter at the Golden Gate that you hates to make him wait.

Hi, everybody. Welcome back. That was, of course, Roccolo from Skin Shape. We heard Smoke, Smoke, Smoke by Tex Williams. Leave Them All Behind by Ride. I keep playing that song. I'm in love. Star Cell, The Verve, before Bittersweet Symphony, they made these epic records. Storm in Heaven, Masterpiece. So many great stuff. So many great things come from The Verve. Check it out. Black Rebel, Motorcycle Club before that. With Awake, Masters of Reality, King Richard TLH of the wonderful Pine Cross Dover record from yesteryear. We heard a little bit of, well, we're caught up. Look at that. So, let's say hello to another one of our supporters. Let's see. KGVM is grateful for the support of the Bozeman. Oh my God, that's strike three. I struck out. Oh my God. We did it again. No, I did it on purpose. The rule of threes. It's supposed to be, hope I didn't cause any consternation, any issues. 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This next one goes out to good friend Kevin Jacobson. He made a video about this song, Universal Blue, and this is Post Hype. Big thank you to Kevin, funniest man I've ever met, and he'll tell you all about it. All right, here we go.

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1: Oh, lay that pistol down, babe, lay that pistol down. Pistol packing mama, lay the thing down before it goes off and hurts somebody. Oh, she kicked out my windshield.

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0: You know, the common theme and thread throughout all these stories is that they aren't stories of despair. It's stories of powerful resistance and resilience. Environmental issues are the single most important issue for youth. It shouldn't be politicized. You know, our relationships to our own lifelines should not be politicized.
1: Welcome to the Stories for Action podcast, where we speak with folks taking bold actions for a thriving planet. Our aim is to bridge divides and provide calls to action to help you find your role for positive impact. I'm your host, Laura Tomov. Today, we're thrilled to speak with Maya Wickler. Maya is an anthropologist, climate justice organizer, and a writer whose work has appeared in Teen Vogue and Vice. Maya is a true positive changemaker, using her skills of writing, film, and community organizing to advocate for those on the front lines of climate change. A great deal of her work focuses on uplifting youth leadership and human rights. She was a youth delegate at the UN Climate Talks in 2017 as a member of the organization Sustain Us. Originally from Philadelphia, Maya is currently living in British Columbia, Canada, as a PhD candidate in political ecology at the University of Victoria. She is currently directing a short documentary film featuring the Gwich'in women who are leading the fight to protect the Arctic refuge. Maya was recently selected as a National Geographic Early Career Explorer to document cross-border stories about the threats to wild salmon from mining in northern British Columbia. Maya speaks with us about the impact of storytelling, youth leadership, and how we can all find our role in defending climate injustice.
0: I get asked this question a lot of how I got into what I'm passionate about. And it really, the truth is for me, is that this has always been my life. Ever since I was a kid, I have always been incredibly concerned about the environment and our collective well-being in relation to the well-being of the environment. And I grew up with severe asthma. I still have severe asthma and was hospitalized countless times throughout my childhood and just really understood how precious life is. And I think I really developed a relationship with just my own health and well-being being so intricately connected to the outdoors and just the quality of the environment that I was living in. I think that's completely informed and shaped the way that I've moved through my life with the work that I do. So I was starting clubs in high school when I was like 14 and 15, trying to understand how to have a positive impact. And so it really was just this journey of learning. I grew up in Philadelphia, and it is not the best city to grow up in terms of pollution and being able to access nature and the outdoors. So right when I turned 18, I went to Colorado College, moved out west. I had never been out west before and felt a real visceral direct impact that had on my health, being out in the mountains and just in the outdoors and having access to that space. And when I was doing my undergrad in Colorado College, I really learned about the power of community. I did a lot of youth climate justice organizing. My friends and I started Uplift, which is a youth climate movement on the Colorado Plateau. And we were doing outdoor gatherings for several days to bring together all of these different communities all on the Colorado Plateau to unite and strategize and mobilize youth leadership on climate action. And that connected me to Sustain Us because one of my friends in Uplift was also one of the youth delegates in Sustain Us at the UN Climate Talks. So really this network of youth climate justice building in the States is, it seems so vast, yet at the same time, it's so deeply interconnected and completely fueled by these relationships we all have to each other. Given that I did move to Canada to do my master's degree at the University of British Columbia in anthropology, I felt I was always kind of straddling two worlds of academia and grassroots organizing. And I really wanted to learn how to apply it in a way where both could support the other. And I wanted to understand how to have deeper critical analysis of the systemic causes for the climate crisis and the different forms of oppression and injustice that come with it. And the whole time I continued to stay involved in grassroots organizing. And so I always have been trying to figure out how to bridge these worlds and just capacity for change that both grassroots organizing and essentially just deep-rooted knowledge can do together.
1: And the focus of your master's thesis is very intriguing. Can you speak to what that topic was and that work and what you learned from that work?
0: So, and my master's thesis is very connected to my PhD. It completely informed and inspired me wanting to take things to the next level with this work. And essentially, I was thinking when I, at the time I was 23, and wondering these questions of what will it be like for us to experience massive change in our environment while we're still here and have the memory of what was opposed to what is now. And these changes coming at the hands of great injustice with corporate abuse and climate change. And so I focus specifically on a community that was forcibly displaced for Alcan, which is now Rio Tinto, to make a mega dam. And they diverted 3/4 of the original flow of the Nechaco River and gave this community less than 2 weeks' notice to leave. So it completely permanently altered the environment and severed this community from their lands. And they're still navigating what it's like in their everyday to experience that forced displacement on the land that's now forever changed while still holding on to the memory of what that land was and really using memory as a tool of resistance and resilience when still advocating for justice and reparation of those harms that were caused. And so now my work focuses on still thinking about the power of memory because our baselines will be shifting for what's normal with climate change. And we're a very adaptable species, but our memory is such a testament to how things can be when the world and our communities are just and they are supported. And especially with how fast the rapid pace of climate change and corporate abuse is happening, whether that's deforestation and old growth logging, or what's happening with wild salmon and orcas and coastal health, everything, it's happening so quick and it's changing between generations. And so if we don't have that memory of what was, then what would actually compel us to act because everything becomes normalized. So that's what the threads of my master's thesis and PhD are focusing on is how can we mobilize memory as a tool of resistance to address corporate abuse and advocate for climate justice.
1: No, and I read that topic. I was like, wow, there's a lot to cover there. And the power and strength of a culture of oral history, you know, that it's more than just memorizing knowledge, you know, what that actually carries through as it's passed on through generations and that connection to place and the land.
0: Yeah, I remember I was doing a bridge build in the Walbran, which is one of the last sections of intact temperate old growth forest here on Vancouver Island. And there's a history of incredible blockades and resistance that have taken place here on the island to protect some of the last remaining old growth forests. And some folks might be familiar with War of the Woods, which was a huge organizing action that happened a couple of decades ago to protect the Carmana and these different sections of old growth forests. And so if someone has been dedicated to that front line, there's a name that person is a War of the Woods veteran. And so I was doing a bridge build with a War of the Woods veteran. And I said to him, is it really surreal and hard to be out here again, you know, 20 some years later with us, like these young folks who are gearing up, getting ready to try and do these different trail builds through this proposed cut block site, to just have this fight happening again after he already dedicated so much and was arrested and everything to protect the forest. And he said, this greatly informed my perspective because he said to me, it's not so much that it's surreal that we're here again. What's the most surreal to me is that when we were fighting this fight with War of the Woods, people still knew what a forest was. now people think tree farms are forests, and the people are forgetting what a real forest is, and they can hardly even experience a real forest. And that just blew my mind, because basically we have these corporations that are replanting trees, which are ultimately tree farms, and it's usually one single species densely planted together, and it makes for incredibly unhealthy, dysfunctional tree farms. I don't even want to call it a forest, because it's not. It's just like calling farm salmon wild salmon. They're not the same. And I remember it took us over 6 hours of travel time from Vancouver to get to this forest, and it's one of the last remaining ones. So they're not accessible, they're rare, and they're disappearing from public consciousness. And to me, that really is an Orwellian 2+2=5 scenario, because it's the corporations are able to just say, well, this is a forest. And then we're like, oh yeah, that's a forest. Okay. And so I think it's really important that we are paying attention to the stories that we tell, the language that we use, and really holding on to that memory and having these intergenerational conversations to repair our memory and to kind of bring back, you know, we're building those bridges between these ways of existing and conceptualizing our reality in the environment.
1: Yeah, no, absolutely. And really kind of a horrifying reality, but shows you why it's so important to share these stories and, you know, really share what's at stake. And one of your tools of advocacy is writing. And you've published a lot of work and covered stories specifically of Indigenous youth that are on the front lines of standing up for the land and defending against climate injustice. And can you speak to what some of those stories are that you've covered, just to give listeners an idea of just some of the stories that are going on around North America right now, where Indigenous youth are taking these stands on the front lines, you know, to show that there's so much more than just what we're seeing in even the mainstream media?
0: Most recently, I did a story on the Indigenous women who are young women, 24 and 25, who are leading the front lines right now to stop Trump's border wall construction that would literally be severing their homelands and is pumping their sacred groundwater mixed with the soil that has their ancestral remains to create concrete for this wall. It's just the ultimate visceral manifestation of colonial violence. And these young women are just, you know, I remember one of the most powerful things, and one of the interviews was one of them said to me, you know, I don't need to ask permission to stand up and fight for what's right, because my ancestors gave me that permission when they were defending our lands before and generations past, and when they were supporting other local tribes and communities that were facing the violence of colonization. So she said, I've had that permission. My ancestors have given me that through their actions. And I just thought that was so powerful. And with that, they have been leading these direct action camps that are nonviolent and completely grounded in ceremony and prayer to just honor their history on that land and their promises to their ancestors, because it's a burial site. And so that's happening, you know, south. And then north, I've been heavily covering what's going on in the Arctic, and with Trump threatening to drill the wildlife refuge, and just how the Arctic is already ground zero for climate change. It's experiencing the impacts at twice the rate as the rest of the world. And there's just such incredible young Indigenous women who are also leading that fight. And it's a powerful intergenerational matriarchal fight as well. And that's something that I've written about as well for Teen Vogue. Just, you know, it's so beautiful. It's like the terms like anti-squad are used to describe these women who just like shape and guide and inform the youth to really step into their power and to step into the power of cultural pride and really just assert their autonomy and assert their sovereignty on the land and just reclaim that relationship. And so that's been really beautiful to see. And then I've also covered the youth who really took a stand to support what's been going on for quite some time now, but certainly escalated over the last year on the front lines with the Wet'suwet'en. in northern British Columbia, where Coastal GasLink is just pushing through their work without the proper permitting, without any consent, even though those are unceded lands and the Wet'suwet'en already proved their title and jurisdiction to those lands through their hereditary governance system. So it's just absolutely atrocious what's been happening there, and seeing the violence of the RCMP raid and just how Canada fully supports that ongoing colonial violence. And so youth completely took a stand, which was so powerful and inspiring. And then I've also covered the youth who have been organizing tirelessly to stop the Trans Mountain Pipeline, which Canada bought from Kinder Morgan for over $3 billion with taxpayer dollars, also without consent from the nations that would be impacted along that pipeline route. And so I interviewed a really incredible youth from Tsleil-Waututh Nation, Kaya George, and she is also just guided by these powerful elders in her community. So it's just, you know, the common theme and thread throughout all these stories is that they aren't stories of despair. It's stories of powerful resistance and resilience. It's really stories of love. It's folks who are so in love with their land, so in love with culture and community, and these really powerful values that completely inform and guide these different ways to take action and stay accountable and stay in relationship to community, where I just really believe that that will far outlast this greed from, you know, corporations and what's happening right now. I really just think that telling these stories are also ways of showing that the grassroots resistance that is youth-led really is shaping and determining our future. And it's something to be looking to and taking leadership from.
1: Yeah. And in your work that you've covered and also participated in, do you see a difference in the clarity that youth have as far as seeing the world in a different value system than what older generations have now come to view of the land? You know, whether they're native or non-native, if they're, you know, seeing the world through this value system that is more native and indigenous led of

0: being advocates on a certain issue, but they certainly are not involved in grassroots organizing, and they're certainly not as directly accountable to community as it means to be when you're from that community. And I have always found that those who have the best knowledge, the best solutions, the best understanding, and the greatest perspective that encompasses a more humanistic, grounded way of thinking about the world comes from community and is just being completely cultivated in the hearts of the youth. And I think that youth are not jaded. I think that they have energy and perspective where they're not complacent. They're not calculating their rate of success and what's worth getting involved in or not. They're just going full steam ahead. And I would like to follow leadership like that. And I think that especially in Western society, there's such a focus on ageism. You know, it's only to a certain age can you vote, only a certain age can you run for presidency, but there's no age limit. And, you know, if someone's too old, that's not a thing. And so it really creates this rupture of respect and this rupture of understanding intergenerationally the importance of having these dialogues and learning lessons from the past and having the perspective of youth mold it for the future. And especially within the US and North America, there's such an emphasis on nuclear families. And I think that if we want to talk about values, the difference in values, especially amongst youth, I think Indigenous and non-Indigenous, is that they're disrupting and challenging and complicating that really simplistic way of thinking about relationships and not thinking of things as being so individualized anymore. And, you know, pushing outside of the confines of a nuclear way of thinking about our relationship and our families and our communities. And so I really do believe that something that youth across the board share is recognizing this inherent interconnectedness that exists, not only amongst us in our own communities, but also with us in the relationship and the environment around us. So I think that essentially we can just fully create ways to support that leadership.
1: For sure. And what we can learn from that, you know, of a kind of unjaded view of where the changes really need to happen, you know, how we can really listen to that truly. And there's a great deal at stake for the youth. You know, there's plenty of reason for motivation for them to continue and push harder and harder as they've continued to stand up for these causes. You know, really straightforward, can you just tell us what are those things that are at stake?
0: I remember when we were at the UN Climate Talks 2 years ago now, something that we as youth were so frustrated by was the discourse of climate change as the youth are concerned because it's our future being taken from us. But it's not, because climate change is here. And so we need to also complicate that narrative. And I think the thing that's at stake for the youth is that we know what it's like to grow up with that anxiety of not only is the climate crisis here, but it will only continue to worsen and intensify. And I think that youth generally have more diversified relationships and networks right now, and they have access to more diverse perspectives and experiences of people who are on front lines of different climate change impacts, whether that's the wildfires that are just completely ravaging the West Coast, or those are youth in Alaska who are experiencing climate change happening there. People have access to these different experiences and perspectives and building those relationships. So I think that what's at stake for youth is everything that's in the present, everything that's in the future as well. Just everything is at stake for the youth. It's absolutely everything. Livelihood, sense of identity, different youth being able to maintain their cultural practices and ways of being and living on the land. Our relationships are at stake, you know, our ability to what we can dream to be possible with our futures is at stake. I know so many friends of mine don't want to have kids and can't even imagine having kids because of thinking about bringing them into this world. So it's a completely different experience for us as youth, I think.
1: Yeah, no, it's so much coming down on everyone right now, but

0: I think especially on the youth and that generation that will deal with the harshest brunt of it, you know, now and moving forward. And around the conversation of climate and really in advocating for a healthy environment in general has unfortunately become a very political and divisive topic, which, you know, hopefully we can very soon move past that and really unify and work together to make amazing things happen on that front. But a lot of that divisiveness is happening amongst older generations and policymakers. Have you seen amongst the youth more of a unity, you know, regardless of political party, where, you know, someone's political party didn't matter in the work that you were just coming together to work on that common cause?
1: Well, I think there's been data and studies that have shown that environmental issues are the single most important issue for youth. And so that is unifying because it shouldn't be politicized. You know, our relationships to our own lifelines should not be politicized. It's basically a choice between life or death at the end of the day. It's a choice between if you're going to just stand by and be a passive bystander or if you're going to defend life itself. And that's just what it comes down to for environmental justice. And I think that youth deeply understand that. And I think that for previous generations, that understanding has been complicated by the influence of corporations. You know, Shell led a misinformation campaign for over a decade, which was highly effective. So I think for previous generations, they've had more exposure to the depths of misinformation without the tools of social media, without the tools of community truth telling and storytelling to kind of balance out that really skewed narrative. So I think that's also where that difference is.
0: Right. Kind of pros and cons of the power of social media and the information that's shared on there, right? And are there any specific instances amongst youth organizers where you've seen specifically Republicans and Democrats or other political parties coming together around this cause?
1: Yeah, because I don't think I've ever asked someone's political affiliation in environmental justice spaces. I do think it's more challenging now because you really can't support Trump and say that you support the environment. It's just, that's not reality. He wants to, you know, back out of the Paris Climate Agreements and is undoing so many environmental laws and selling the public lands at unprecedented rates and sizes of lease sales and drilling in the refuge, you know, all these things. He's just absolutely destroying the environment. So I think it's challenging to say that there's been conversation where those two can exist. I think that the conversations and dialogues that I have been in are more so around folks who used to be conservative or they used to vote Republican and they no longer can because they just do not support Trump because they care about the climate or because they have kids and their kids are educating them about how important the climate crisis is. And if they care about their children's future, they have to care about the climate crisis. Your number one job as a parent is to protect your kid. So I think that's where I'm seeing that intersection happen.
0: Absolutely. Now, I know as myself, a new parent, it's on my mind constantly, you know, but to use that as a motivation to continue taking action every day. And you are involved with the organization Sustain Us, and you also are a youth delegate at the UN Climate Talks in Germany on behalf of Sustain Us. Can you speak to what that organization is and what your work looks like within that group?
1: Sustain Us started and is purely a youth-led climate justice organization. And a lot of its beginning was in the UN climate talk space, because initially there was not a space for youth at all in the UN climate talks, even though youth will be directly impacted by those decisions that are made in those spaces. And so Sustain Us was one of the pivotal youth-led grassroots groups that created official space for youth in the climate talks and try and hold these global leaders accountable to us, you know, to the youth, to the people that they're supposed to be representing, and really speak truth to power in those spaces, and just bring our stories into those spaces, because it is our stories that need to be heard and represented in the decision-making process.
0: And do you have any final calls to action for youth out there that are listening, for ways to get involved and approachable methods to become involved in this work?
1: I think the first call to action is to believe in yourself. I think that, you know, we live in a capitalistic society that by its very nature necessitates a scarcity mentality and necessitates that we are never enough and we never have enough. So that way we will consume and continue to make this system function and legitimate. And I really do believe that that becomes embodied in a real way. And especially the individualism, every single problem we face can seem intimidating and impossible when you think about facing it alone. And so I think part of dismantling that begins within ourselves, with truly believing in ourselves that we are enough and that we can be enough to make these changes that we want to see, and to also recognize the power in our collective and the power in coming together in community and relationship with one another. So I think my first call to action really is to believe in yourself and to return to a strong relationship with yourself, so that way you can be in a strong relationship with your community and people around you and show up in a good way. And I think the other thing too is to really, for youth to think about their skills, their talents, and their networks and how they can have influence. Every single person has a different skill. And I remember at first when I learned about climate change, I thought you had to be a scientist studying climate change to address it, which couldn't be further from the truth. There's so many ways that you can get involved. And so I think just thinking, I would challenge youth and everyone to really think, what are you passionate about? What is it that you're really good at? You know, for me, I love writing. I always have. I've always loved being in community. I've always been deeply empathetic as a person. And so it really is in alignment with myself to do the work I do in this way, where I really believe in wielding storytelling as a tool for justice. But for somebody else, you know, we need artists in this movement. Artists convey messages in the most beautiful, viscerally felt way. It's so important to also have scientists. It's important to have innovators. And I remember reading a quote that was saying, you know, we need more peacekeepers. We need more people who will just cook the meals at the front lines. We need more caretakers. So, you know, really there's such a spectrum of ways that you can be involved, and whether that's providing care and just, and being this nurturing support system for people around you, organizing or on the front lines, or you want to pursue a degree in school so you can have a deeper analysis and have that critical lens to think about issues. It's limitless for how people can get involved. And the most beautiful thing is, the best way to start is to look within yourself and think about what you already carry. And that way you won't burn out, because you're still staying true to yourself and you're doing what you already love.
0: Yeah, no, for sure. And for youth, who a lot of people may be at a point where they're looking at what they want to do professionally in their lives going forward, you know, this applies to all professions. You know, it's not just a niche area of study anymore as climate or environmental science. You know, we need all hands on deck as far as all sectors looking at their work through this lens, you know, whether it's engineering or finance or, you know, medical industry, you know, whatever your professional field that you're looking to get into or that you're already a part of, this approach and these concepts need to be integrated in all sectors, you know, for true systemic change. And as you yourself are a storyteller and use that tool for advocacy, what is some advice and calls to action for storytellers of any medium as far as ways to incorporate this type of action into their own work, or, you know, strategies for greater impact?
1: The first thing I always say when it comes to storytelling is remember your ethics. There's such a history, an ongoing issue in media and storytelling of exploitation and extraction, and failing to recognize how mainstream media is still deeply intertwined with colonialism. We saw that just yesterday with CNN posting that, you know, demographic data where they categorized Indigenous people as something else. And so when you're a storyteller, you have such a huge responsibility to do your storytelling in a good way. And I strongly believe that once someone has told you your story, you just witnessed somebody's personal experience. And as a witness, you are then accountable forever. It's not just, I just told that story, I submitted the piece, I'm at my deadline, I'm done. There's a long-term relationship and accountability to witnessing. And I think that that is inextricable from storytelling, and really just having deep listening and really good consent processes throughout your storytelling. So I always engage the community or folks who I've interviewed in letting them see the piece. That rarely happens. Journalists very rarely let community members look at any bit of what they're writing before it gets published. And there usually are oftentimes nuances that writers will miss because they're not from those communities or they don't understand the politics within that community. And those missed nuances can have real harm and consequences in that community. So I think that if you're passionate about storytelling when it's other people's stories, you have a big responsibility to tell them in a good way. And so really having open lines of communication throughout the entire process, having lots of space for to check in, make sure things are okay, creating space for consent, and really ensuring that the way that you're doing your work is not extractive or exploitative in any way. And I think that ethics and all of that aside, it's just really important to find your voice and to really continue cultivating and nurturing your voice. I feel like I'm just receiving the sentiments, the way to articulate these stories from the spaces that I'm in. I'm just receiving and then letting that speak through me, through my writing. And so, you know, everybody has a different practice, but for me, it really does mean being spiritually grounded and connected to the space that I'm in. So that way I can have clarity when I'm trying to express and understand these issues and stories to tell.
0: And for older generations, what are some calls to action you have for them as far as, you know, supporting and truly listening to youth input and youth leadership?
1: I have a huge call to action for older generations. I think that it is so hard for youth to organize to their fullest capacity and potential because of the way life is right now with the housing crisis, inflation, economic issues. And the reality is that the generation before has a lot of inherited privilege and access to resources and networks that would greatly support youth and being able to do their work. And so I really think that to support youth is to, you know, maybe you have a connection to housing or you have a space that could be where youth can have a retreat to organize themselves and gather for a couple of days. Or maybe you know somebody who knows someone that has a print shop and you can help the youth print out their flyers and organize that way. Or there's older folks that they can afford buying food for a local youth group for any of their organizing meetings, and they can do the cooking for that. I think that there needs to be a deeper sense of responsibility for the older generation to recognize that all of the youth are the older generation's children, and the youth are just deeply struggling with the challenges of a climate crisis, the challenges of a housing crisis, and an economic crisis. And so when people are just trying to survive every day, it leaves very little time, space, and energy to actually organize effectively. And I also just want to acknowledge too that I've had such incredible support from older folks that I've met. You know, the place that I'm living right now, the woman who owns this place, she gave me discount rent because she understands and appreciates the value of the work that I do, and that, you know, grassroots organizing does not pay. And there's just been so much support from this network of older folks that I know where I am, which has been huge because my family's back in the States. I'm not with my family here, and I'm putting myself through school. So I think essentially there's just endless ways that people can just ease the burden for everybody. One of my friends who's in Sustain Us is one of the most brilliant organizers I've ever met. Her entire hometown burned in the Oregon fires. And so she's completely consumed by that. She had to defer the start to her PhD program at Columbia University that was fully focused on a human rights program. She had to defer all of that work to just organize immediate resources for her community. So, you know, it's just youth are really dealing with on the ground issues every day. And there are so many ways that the older generation can give support to just alleviate that burden so that they have greater capacity to continue fulfilling what they're doing.
0: Yeah, no, thank you for those. And thank you for giving specifics. You know, it helps to give good starting points for folks, as there are endless ways, as you mentioned. And I will say that we're having this conversation on November 5th, when it's still uncalled as far as who won the presidency of the United States. So we are in this kind of state of limbo. But, you know, a lot of these messages and calls to action hold true regardless of who becomes elected. You know, there's no guarantee that the right things will always happen, you know, regardless of who's president, you know, or who's in political leadership. So it's things that we always need to keep very active in and hold leadership accountable.
1: I think the one thing that I will say is, for me, what is timeless and will surpass the outcomes of this election and all the next elections to come is essentially what the climate crisis comes down to for me is us repairing relationships, and to repair relationships with ourselves, with one another, and with our environment. And how we do that is just truly through love. And I think that's, to me, that's what gives me the most hope and encouragement. Is I can't think of anything more exciting than falling in love again and again every single day with my environment and with my community and with people that I meet and with the elders who I so cherish and the relationships that I honor and have so much gratitude for. And I just think being in a state of gratitude every single day is such a deeper, more fulfilling way to live. We're more present, we're more attentive, we're happier, and we're in a place of generosity and abundance. And I just think that those are the essences of just the qualities and characteristics that we need to embody to truly have this sustained effort to address the climate crisis and to rebuild and repair a stronger, more resilient, sustainable world for the future. And it really just comes down into our everyday lives. I remember a friend of mine in Sustain Us, part of her morning meditation ritual is to ask herself, what can I do for my community today? And so I really would challenge everybody to think what your question is, to ground yourself in those values that you can ask yourself every day, and you can show up to your own question.
0: Thank you so much to Maya Wickler for joining us today and sharing your story. 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
5: KGVM continues its election season coverage of candidate forums in order to better inform voters. Following is a forum recorded at the Crawford Theater in Bozeman on the evening of May 7th, 2026, featuring Democratic candidates for the U.S. Senate. The candidates were Alani Bankhead, Michael Blackwolf, Michael Hummert, Riley Neal, and Christopher Kehoe, and the moderator was former Montana Supreme Court Justice Mike Wheat.
6: I'd like to welcome the candidates for U.S. Senate to the stage. And so I'm going to just introduce you by name, and then the format will be each of you will have 2 minutes to make an opening statement before we get into the questions. So, first of all, we have Michael Hummert and Alana Bankhead, Michael Blackwolf, Riley Neal, and Christopher Kehoe. Michael Blackwolf will make an opening statement. You have 2 minutes.
7: Well, good evening, everybody. Michael Blackwolf. I'm from Hayes, Montana, enrolled member of the Grovon tribe. And I decided to run for United States Senate last August. And what prompted me to get into this race, quite honestly, was my granddaughters. I have 4 granddaughters. And if we kind of saw how things were transpiring and taking place last year with this massive amount of executive orders last January, we saw the pushing and passage of the Big Beautiful Bill. And now we saw the pushing and trying to pass that voting act, and which they got through. Really what they're doing here, ladies and gentlemen, is they're trying to implement Project 2025. And if Project 2025 comes to fruition, there's no room in that world for women, there's no room in that world for minorities, there's no room in that world for Native Americans. My granddaughters check all 3 of them boxes. So that prompted me to get in this race, but not only for my granddaughters, for all minority women, all women in general. So if you're a woman sitting out here, I got in this race for you. One pledge I made last year was if I got into this race, I am in this race to win it, and I'm going to stay in it to the bitter end, and I'm going to do anything and everything that I can to become your next United States Senator. Thank you.
6: Thank you, Michael. I just want one clarification here. I said you had 2 minutes. It's actually a minute and a half because there's 5 of you, and that's what we had last time. So, Christopher, you will now have a minute and a half for your opening statement.
8: Lovely. Thank you. Thanks for having us tonight, folks. This is a real pleasure, real honor to be here. Running for Senate in 2026 was not on my bingo card, New Year's Eve. I'm from Minneapolis. And it was the murders of Renee Good and Alex Preddy, and the response of my hometown of Minneapolis that inspired me to get into the race. Now, we're all lovely, fantastic, compassionate citizens here. Y'all saw Americans get shot in the street. I saw neighbors get shot in the street. I saw Second Amendment rights get trampled. I saw local businesses, immigrant-run businesses, be disrupted. I saw neighborhoods being terrorized. I saw hypocrisy. I think we all see this hypocrisy. And for me, this hypocrisy stems out of an executive branch that is not being held to account by the legislative branch, regardless of party. So I'm in this race to bring that core function back to our legislative branch. We've got a really handsome slate of folks up here tonight. And when I say I'm honored, like I'm honored to be before you, I'm honored to be in front of them as well. What animates me and what gives me a lot of hope is that we stand together on like 85 to 90% of the issues. So I'm up here simply offering choice, because the more choice that we have, the more confidence you're going to have going into the primary and the post-primary when we go up against a Republican opponent. Thank you.
6: Alani?
9: Well, hello, everybody. It's such an honor to be here with so many patriots. My name is Alani Bankhead. I'm also running for U.S. Senate. I'm a retired lieutenant colonel and special agent. I've hunted terrorist spies and child sex predators all over the world. I'm a third-generation service member, so my family has served this country going as far back as World War II. And I was raised that bullies were not okay, that the idea of someone using their power to abuse weaker folks should be absolutely offensive to us. And that's why I joined law enforcement. That's why I offered my life to serve this country. And I also did not ever see myself in politics. But with that being said, I looked at my beautiful state and my beautiful country burning, and I knew that I had something to offer. And my parents also raised me to believe that if you do have something that you can give your community to make it better, that you do that. My platform is focused on accountability, protecting the vulnerable, and affordability. I've spent my career putting bad guys in jail, including corrupt government officials. Obviously, we have the Epstein class that is ruling everything right now. I know a thing or two about putting those folks in jail and holding them accountable. But also, I'm the only candidate in the race who actually has experience in and out of DC and that understands how DC works and has the trusted relationships in place. So part of my duties as a special agent was I was also a senior Pentagon bodyguard, which meant I had access to all the rooms on Capitol Hill, the White House, the most senior levels of international government. And it's those ties, the relationships, and the trust that I've built over there that we're going to use to serve Montana and get government working for you again. Thank you so much.
6: Michael.
10: My name is Michael Hummert. I'm a realist liberal Democrat. To be a realist means you have to look at the reality of life, things that our country is actually facing, not what we want it to be, not what's emotionally satisfying, but the actual reality, like a $39 trillion national debt, and Congress is doing nothing about it. Matter of fact, they do everything they can to add $2 trillion more a year to that debt. We're paying $1.2 trillion in interest alone to service that debt. That's $1.2 trillion of your hard-earned money, your great-grandchildren's hard-earned money, that has to go to pay for that service of the debt, and yet nothing's being done about it. I ask you, what else is there in Congress that they're not doing? Social Security. The trust fund is scheduled to run out of money, or I should say the trust fund is scheduled to run out of money by 2035. The first time I heard about this was the Reagan-Carter debate. And yet Congress has done nothing. You're going to take a 26% cut in your Social Security when that trust fund runs empty. And everybody paying into that trust fund that's working now is going to pay for the benefits that are being paid out. Nothing's saved for them. And Congress does nothing. That's why I'm in this race. Because it's time we actually start making some hard decisions. Do the work. And actually think about the generations to come, not just what's in it for us, but what's in it for your great-grandchildren. They deserve a future just like we had. And that is why I'm in this race. Thank you.
11: Hi, I'm Riley Neal, and I'm glad I got a chance to talk with so many of you in the reception before we got started here today. Congress is not doing its job. And you know how I know that? Because the people on the ground in Montana have told me. For the last year and a half, I've been on the ground all across Montana, but especially in our rural areas. And people tell us their delegates don't show up for them. In some cases, some places we go, Red Lodge, no one's seen Steve Daines in 12 years. I know, we're not surprised by that. So I've built my policy and platform and our policy and platform from Montanans. The Montanans we talk to on the ground, they tell us they want someone to block Trump's agenda. They want someone to bring about universal health care by putting their toe on the line for Montana and not giving up. People want to see minimum wage raised, and they want fair taxes on the 1%. They don't want to see a senator stand up on the Senate floor and tell folks they're going to outlaw abortion, because Montanans voted 58% for CI 128 to enshrine abortion in our Constitution. So any senator, any representative in D.C. who stands up and says that is not working for Montana. I will work for Montana. Thank you.
6: Ladies and gentlemen, there are so many issues and problems that we could be talking about tonight because they need immediate attention. And I'm sure we'll hit on a lot of them, even without a question from me. The first area that we're going to talk about tonight is this area of affordability. As we all know, that's sort of the umbrella of what makes people's lives happy and secure. And I'm going to focus primarily on fuel and energy costs. I'm going to focus on housing. I'm going to focus on health care and child care. So the first question, and this is going to be to you, Mr. Black Wolf, deals with fuel and energy. The cost of gas and diesel has shot through the ceiling since our war on Iran. These high costs are having and will continue to have a dramatic impact on anyone reliant on fuel to make a living or just make ends meet. It's especially having a devastating impact on our farm and ranch community. So the question is, when elected, what are your plans for lowering the high cost of fuel and stabilizing the energy marketplace?
7: Thank you. It's a great question to start off with. So let's be real, ladies and gentlemen. Not one of us up here as candidates has brought this problem to us. We all know who brought this current problem to us. It's this president and this administration and every single member of Congress, both Democrat and Republican, who do not have the backbone to stand up to this president. I guarantee you, when I get to the Senate, I'm going to be one of those senators that absolutely stands up to this president and this administration. The reason I can say that is because I'm not taking PAC money, I'm not taking dark money. My campaign is exactly what I say it is, and it's 100% grassroots. 100% grassroots, with the vast majority of my money coming from Montanans. I would love to take that D behind my name and get rid of it and put an M there, because I'm running as a Montanan primarily. And in order for us to fight the rising cost of fuel and affordability, we have to put this president in his place and put them and get representatives and get senators who will stand up to this administration and get prices back to where they need to be. Thank you.
6: Christopher.
8: You know, our tax code can be a really beautiful thing if we let it. We could incentivize wind development, solar development. These things would create electricity. And once we get energy onto an electrical grid, that electricity can cross state lines. It can cross markets within our own United States. We can buy and sell energy back and forth. Can't really do that with oil. Can't really do that with coal. So it's fascinating why oil and coal continue to exist in our economy. If they are dirty, if they are causing climate change and pollution, if they're causing negative health outcomes, if they're overall just more expensive and more open to exploitation, now that all of us are feeling, thanks to the closure of the Strait of Hormuz. Yeah? Our tax code can be a beautiful thing if we let it. We can incentivize wind and solar, and we can become an electrical first nation. But we need to have some innovation and some courage to push that ahead, and we need to push back against, fight against corporate interests that want to keep gasoline stations up and running, that want to keep crude oil as the backbone of our fuel economy. We need courage, and we need to get inventive with our tax code. Thank you.
6: Alani?
9: Thank you. So the funny thing about gas prices is I think historically we can all say it's a pretty layered and complicated decision as to how we get to our gas prices, with the exception of this year when we entered into this illegal war in Iran. So we know that there's only one person who's directly responsible for those high gas prices. So priority one is ending the illegal war in Iran. And priority two would be holding these big oil conglomerates accountable for gouging us, right? In terms of other energy realities, everybody's seeing the increase in their electric bill, right? It's gotten out of control. And that's happening because the companies that provide us with our electric are intentionally gouging us. Now, business is business, and you should make a little bit of money off of your business. However, these companies provide services so that we can live day to day. Now, we've busted monopolies in the past. We have a history in this country of taking these massive conglomerates and breaking them up because the government has a responsibility to you to ensure that it's able to provide the best possible quality of life. I have a master's degree in international relations with a national security concentration. The social contract between you and the government is you cede certain rights, like the right to kill, right, in exchange for the right to not be killed, to be protected. That's what the government offers. So we need to hold government accountable by voting the folks in out so that we can ensure that you are getting access to affordable energy commodities. Thank you.
10: Michael. I'm sure you've all heard that we are this massive oil exporter. It's not quite true. We do have a lot of oil that we actually developed in this country over the last 10 years. It's about 12.5 million barrels a day, and we use about 12 million barrels a day. We import 6 million barrels a day, and we actually refine that product and send it back out. And that's why they call us a major exporter. Now, of course, we're not importing as much oil right now. I want you to be clear about one thing that's very important here. We, the American people, don't own any oil. Chevron, Phillips, Exxon, these corporations that don't have the American people in their bylaws, they don't have to treat us kindly. They work on a global industry standard. We are an international supplier of oil. Now, I have a way that we can fix having wars and having oil shortages. Just simply make it illegal that you can't export any oil from the United States if we are currently in a conflict. And that will make sure that we don't get into any more conflicts, because I guarantee Exxon is not going to be happy with whoever is the president if they fire one shot and they can't export our oil anymore. Thank you.
6: Riley?
12: Thank you. I'm going to speak directly to the Montanans who have come to me in the last year and told me how hard they're struggling to put diesel into their equipment. Our farmers, our ranchers, our ag-adjacent businesses are all struggling because we did not approve this conflict, this war in Iran.
11: No one in Congress spoke to this. No one in Congress really held the executive accountable. And we need the U.S. Senate to do its job. This is what I hear on the ground from Montanans. It's killing them. It's crushing them. These fuel prices are going to make it really hard for a lot of our ag producers to make a living. And we don't have a delegation in D.C. who cares at all. Not one bit. They won't even return phone calls to these ag producers. I know, they've told me. So if we want to make sure that we can continue to feed the world, we're going to need to use the U.S. Senate powers to hold the executive accountable and make sure it doesn't strangle and throttle our business base here in Montana, our agricultural economy. Thank you.
6: Okay, the next area that we're going to cover is housing. Nationally, the cost of housing has increased 60% since 2019. And in Montana, it has doubled since 2017. This forces many folks out of the single-family residency market and into the rental market, where rents remain high and are continuing to rise. This, Christopher, you will start with this, and the question is, what specific proposals do you have to resolve this continuing problem?
8: Yeah. Before I get to that, I want to give a shout out to state government. Yeah, we have a ballot that goes all the way down, and the big names are at the top, the sexy names are at the top, and then local districts, House districts, Senate races, those get left behind. But it's in local legislature where we can begin to move the levers of the property tax system. And, to an earlier point, our tax code can be a beautiful thing if we let it. We could increase taxation on properties within the state of Montana, second, third, fourth homes, not just another dwelling, right? The strain on additional properties can be flexed to decentivize owning too many homes, especially if you're out of state. I'm not the only one going to be up here to talk about it. I want to give a hat tip to Alani here. But getting private equity out of the housing market is also crucial. It's causing a strange imbalance in the system. That is where the federal government can step in with some regulation. We also need to use revenue to extend water lines, gas lines, sewer lines into undeveloped areas. Sometimes there's simply no way to build a property in a part of town because the utilities don't go there yet. We can use our federal tax dollars to do that as well. Thank you.
6: Alani?
9: Yes, so housing and healthcare, top two things we hear everywhere we go in the state. And when it comes to housing, there are a number of changes that we can make to make things a little bit easier for our neighbors. So because of my history in federal government, we all know it moves as slow as molasses, right? And oftentimes, as we start dealing with these really big issues, we have to start incrementally. So there are a number of small, what I call 1% adjustments that we are proposing, including obviously, removing private equity out of housing and healthcare. These are obvious things that everybody can agree on, right? They should not be monetizing our right to live freely in this country. The capital gains tax is another big one. It's a great law written in the 90s. It says that you can not pay taxes up to $250,000 on the sale of a house, but that law has not been updated since the 90s. So even if we raise that limit from $250,000 to $500,000, that would open up inventory. There are a lot of folks we've already spoken to that are really excited about selling their houses and not paying taxes because the last thing you need is to pay more tax. Same thing goes for providing incentives to construction companies and construction adjacent companies that build these houses, right? So we've talked to a number of company owners who say that taxes are their number one biggest burden. So we're proposing, if your portfolio is 30% or more affordable houses, which we identify as 350,000 and below, you will start getting tax breaks to support building more affordable housing and creating win-wins for everybody. Thank you so much.
10: Michael. In 1996, I retired from the United States Navy and moved to Montana. I spent 18 years remodeling people's homes. I sat across from them in the kitchen table, helping them figure out how to finance. For 18 years, I sat across from the table, people just like you. And the way they were able to remodel their houses was to take equity out, a loan against their house. It wasn't that they paid so much off on it. It was because the prices of houses keep going up. Now, it's a double-edged sword, because if your house goes up, Jimbo over here can't buy it. But you don't want your house to go down so he can buy it, do you? Of course not. It's the international currency. It's called greed. So let me just say this about housing. The only way we're ever going to stabilize this nation is not by catchy gimmicks or spending more money. It's just the opposite. It's getting a balanced budget amendment to stabilize our economy so that we might one time, just one time, hit that 2% mandate that the Federal Reserve has for inflation, which I haven't seen in I don't know how many years. And every year, that inflation, it gets added on to last year's. And that's the problem we have. It's not just housing, it's inflation. And that's what we really need to work on, the core of our economy. Thank you.
6: Riley?
12: We were just in White Sulphur Springs two or three nights ago. There were about 20 people assembled there, and they were really concerned because there's about three or four houses for sale in all of White Sulphur Springs right now, and one of them is $700,000, and the other two are $500,000. That's not attainable for someone who was born, raised, went to school, maybe come back home, want to build a house near their parents, their family, or want to buy a house. It's not going to happen for them in White Sulphur Springs. At the base of this are the wages. I ran a business in Montana for over 10 years in Livingston on Main Street, a weekly newspaper. And I knew if I wanted to have solid employees who stuck around, I had to pay them fairly and give them good benefits. So we have to put some of that onus on the business owners here in Montana, because this is an unsustainable real estate market. If we can send $1 billion a day to Iran, we can work with HUD for the relief of our veterans, our low-income families, to be able to compete in this housing market. Because otherwise, it's just simply unsustainable in Montana right now. It's desperate. So something has to be done. We're going to do it. Thank you.
6: Michael.
7: Again, beautiful question. So first thing we need to do is we need to cut out these corporate investment companies coming in and buying up single-family homes as investments. Yes. And we need to put the priority on home ownership back to hardworking Montanans. Second, we do need to, Riley just mentioned it, we had a great program in the 70s, 60s, 70s, and into the 80s, the HUD program. We need to bring back the HUD program for people that are on fixed incomes, including tribal communities. When Ronald Reagan became the president, he essentially killed the HUD program. And what that did, and I know this for a fact, is that the tribal communities were a precursor to what is happening in Montana right now. Ronald Reagan, by cutting HUD programs that served low-income communities on all tribal nations basically created housing deserts to this day. We're starting to see that effect happen in everywhere in all of Montana, especially rural Montana. Big cities are big towns as well. We need to get those investments back. We need to tax billionaires out of existence, and we need to reinvest those funds into programs such as HUD that will get hardworking Montanans back into homes. Thank you.
6: Okay, the next area is related to healthcare. Our healthcare system is under increasing pressure from massive government cuts to critical safety net programs such as Medicaid, Medicare, and Obamacare in general. Furthermore, the rising costs of medical insurance and the cost of medical care and hospital benefits is placing quality health care financially out of reach for many folks. Okay, we'll start with you, Alana. The question is, what are your specific proposals for making health care more affordable for Montanans?
9: Thank you so much for the question. So, healthcare, again, the number one thing that we hear everywhere. And we are the richest country in the world, y'all. There is no reason why Americans and visitors to America should not have access to great quality healthcare using the taxpayer dollars we already spent. So, with that being said, I'm a proponent of getting up to universal healthcare. Now, that is a big ship to switch, right? So if we start for Medicaid for all, which is going to cost about $2.5 trillion a year, we can work our way up through the system. Now, when I talk to fiscal conservatives, they say, well, how are you going to pay for it? Because you Democrats always like to give everything away for free, right? And what I tell them is simple. It's the defense budget. So I'm a retired lieutenant colonel. I was the bodyguard to the Secretary of the Air Force. I understand exactly how the highest levels of the Pentagon's budget work. You probably saw a couple of months ago in the news, in September of 2025, the Pentagon spent in that month alone $91 billion on lobster tails, on baby grand pianos. That's what we call use-lose spending. Every unit gets a budget. If you don't spend it by the end of September every year, you lose what you didn't spend. You get less the next year. All Congress has to do is change that one policy to say you're not going to get penalized if you don't spend all the money, and you give that taxpayer money back, and we can use that to pay for two-thirds of Medicaid for all. And that would be the easiest way for us to start getting there. The other third of the money would come from ending the illegal war in Iran that's costing us almost $2 billion. And the best part is they can't tell me I don't know any different, because I've been there and I've seen it. Thank you so much.
6: Michael.
10: Healthcare, one of the most complicated things we're going to talk about tonight. So let's not make it sound too simple.
6: I'm keeping you on your toes.
10: It messes me up when it's in the middle of speech and it all. Like, oh, I got a whole minute and a half yet. So anyway, I digress. So let's understand the actual numbers. Healthcare is about 18% of our entire national, our entire gross domestic product. That's about $5.7 trillion. Let's not pretend the government's not in the healthcare business, because we spend $2.5 trillion on Medicaid, Medicare, ACA, Affordable Care Act, all the different agencies throughout the country, city, county, state, that have private health insurance, all these different things, about $2.5 trillion. So we're already halfway there. The vast majority of the money spent on Medicaid is spent on long-term health care for elderly and hospitalization. Just a small fraction is doctor visits to keep people healthy. It's about $6,700 for an average person on Medicaid a year. I'm sure everybody would like to buy into a program that they don't have any deductible that covers dental and eyeglasses for $6,700. If we can do it for that many people that are poor, why can't we let people buy into it? That would be a better process. That way you still have control over your health care. Thank you.
6: Riley?
12: So at the social hour before this event, I met a lot of people and I asked almost every single one of them, what are you doing for healthcare? And in this auditorium right now, we have a lot of people who don't have a choice. They're aged out from their family's plan. They're not able to invest because the cost of living is too high in other areas. First thing we could do is we can expand the age that you can stay on your family insurance. That's one line of code. Change it from 26 to 35. That would be a huge change because it will avoid the cliff at 26 years

0: with this implosion, explosion of the ACA. And we need to not only bring those people back online to have health care across this big state, this rural state, but we also need to offer them something better, like universal health care. Thank you.
1: Michael.
2: So when we're talking about health care is one of our fundamental human rights. And I fully understand, being born and raised in Montana, being born and raised in the United States, that we are a capitalistic society. We have a capitalistic government. However, it's just fundamentally and morally wrong to put a price tag on certain things. Putting a price tag on our health is one of those things we should not do. That is a fundamental human right. And how do we take care of that? Medicare for all, Medicaid for all, universal health care. It's simple as that. Vast majority of that annual budget that Michael Hummert was talking about, almost half of it goes to paying insurance companies to implement all of our healthcare programs that we have. We just need to simply reform Medicare for all, Medicaid for all, universal healthcare, whatever we want to call it. Cut out the middleman, invest all that money where it needs to go, and that is in each and every single one of you, and making sure each and every single one of you as Montanans have full 100% health care coverage to take care of all of your health needs, no matter what they are. Thank you.
1: Christopher.
3: I think it's always interesting to do like a temperature check, a reality check. Is it an American system going wrong, or a capitalist system going right? Right? And we were all sold kind of a false bill of goods in this and plenty other sectors where the private industry would simplify things and make things better for the average citizen. Instead, I don't know about y'all, but I am stuck in a labyrinth of in-network, out-of-network. Did I look at my physician the right way and suddenly I'm being coded for five things I wasn't expecting? Right? If it's a capitalist system going right, then the only solution is some kind of a socialized answer, and that is basic universal health care. That is a single-payer system. I was in France in 2019. I work in theater. It was a theater school. It was international. We can talk about that in the other room. Another American there, Marguerite, she came down with a horrible, horrible sinus infection. She needed to go to a hospital. She was understandably afraid about what that would mean in a foreign country, in a country that she did not have currency in. They saw her free of charge. I was there during 2020, during COVID. I got free testing anytime I wanted it. It is humane, it is a basic human right, and it's Byzantine that we don't have it. Thank you.
4: You are listening to KGVM Bozeman, presenting a forum featuring Democratic candidates for U.S. Senate, which took place on May 7th, 2026.
5: Okay, the next area we're going to look at, it relates to child care. In order for families to make ends meet, both parents usually need to work. We all know people who are in that situation. And for those with preschool children, the cost of child care is not only very expensive, but in many cases, out of reach of some folks. So we'll start with you this time, Michael. And the question is, what plans do you have for making child care more affordable for Montana's working families?
6: Back in 1982, when I started my family, my wife and I had to address this problem. And we decided that child care was so expensive that it wasn't worth her working. She would be working for like $2 an hour afterwards. And then you add up car expenses, you add up clothes, you add up all the different things that it takes to go to work. And so we decided not to have our family stressed like that. So my wife was a stay-at-home mom. Instead of paying child care or just paying child care, I would like to see a world where we take those funds that we've already allocated for that and send it directly

0: directly to the parents and give them the opportunity to stay home and take care of their own children. It's a complicated subject, but it doesn't always mean you have to take your child and put it in daycare. Another thing that we can do to fix this problem is have school year-round. It's unconscionable to think that you have to find daycare for your child that's 6 years, 7 years old so that you can go to work for 3 months out of the year. Why don't we just simply start having school year-round like so many other countries do? It's something to consider. We have to think outside the box because what we're doing isn't working, obviously. We've been doing this for decades. So thank you.
1: Riley?
2: So I talked to Montanans. We've had, I don't know, 60, 70 roundtables around this state. When we first started having these roundtables last January, people talked to us about childcare first, before anything else, before healthcare, before housing. I remember our first round of roundtables were in Helena, and people were struggling. They wanted to see parental leave, number one. They want to see the ability for a family to be able to stay home for the first essential months of a child's life. That's so important. When I went to serve in the Montana State House, I was the only single mom of a toddler. And my son came to a lot of Saturday sessions with us and spent some time on the iPad. But finding childcare for him and paying for it was a struggle. And I know personally what it's like for working people to not be able to afford it or find it. Universal pre-K, this is what we need. Parental leave, this is what we need to build strong families and to build strong communities. And I'm going to work for that in the U.S. Senate. Thank you.
1: Michael.
3: As the richest country in the world, it's absolutely unimaginable why we are making people pay for childcare. We should not be making people pay for childcare in the United States. We have the resources, we have the time, we have the energy, and most importantly, we have the people to provide that care for our children. So if we take money and we invest it in universal pre-K childcare, what a lot of people don't talk about is that we're going to be creating a lot of jobs for those people who will take care of those babies. But also, in addition to that, we do also absolutely need the maternity leave for mothers. I would love to see like a three-month minimum maternity leave for mothers so they can spend that crucial time with their newborn babies. But if we do this, we really do have to get united behind it. Everybody has to get standing behind this. Everybody has to believe in it. And it is doable, it is obtainable, and I know that we can do it. And I think that when we take the Senate and the House back, we will be able to do a lot of things that we have been being pushed aside from by the Republicans. It's time for us to stand up and take this fight back to Republicans and start providing what needs to be done for hardworking Americans, specifically Montanans. Thank you.
1: Christopher.
4: I don't know if you caught the memo, press release from a couple years ago, but we're a more pro-life nation now. I don't think we're more pro-child. I don't think we're more pro-mother. I don't think we're more pro-family. These are things that programs like a federally mandated paternity leave, maternity leave would seek to address. Again, like Michael, like Riley said, these are critical times in an infant's life. There's also going to need to be someone who fills in for that person on the workforce. So we've already, if it's 3 months, if it's 6 months, we've opened up a whole new line of intern-like positions where folks can pad out their resumes and can get more face-to-face, more on-the-job training. Pre-K is also all about school readiness. Yeah? And I think part of the boogeyman in the room is that these programs have sought to have more of a closer return on investment. So they've become less school readiness and more school ready. Yeah? But if it's school readiness programs, that means that we have kids hitting kindergarten, first grade, second grade, more attuned emotionally, mentally, behaviorally to start their educational journey. And boy, oh boy, does that pay off in high school and in college or going to the trades.
1: Alani.
5: Well, I've been to over 80 countries, and I've been to almost every state in this country. And nobody in this world works harder than an American, and nobody in America works harder than a Montanan. And I've seen this firsthand. So the idea that, yes, we've gone to the norm of you need both parents to go to work to put a roof over the head, to put food on the table. Now, going back to what I mentioned earlier about that social contract between government and its people, we actually have a history of providing these types of social safety nets. Look at the New Deal, right? We were in the Great Depression, things weren't going well. The president at the time actually went against the wishes of his own party, and he set up things like Social Security, like food stamps, and the economy flourished as a result. We had a booming economy. So I propose we actually need the same thing for Montana families. The government should be subsidizing childcare, which not only would support families in being able to generate the income stress-free from having to worry about what they're going to do with their kids, but also we know that there is a shortage of childcare facilities here in the state because people cannot afford the wages that are required in order to put their kids in those childcare facilities. So not only does that mean that our families will have more opportunity, but there will be more business. And we know that businesses here in Montana, over 80% are small businesses. They are the backbone of our economy. And there's every study in the world that shows that when you infuse Main Street and the local economy, everybody's better off. Thank you so much.
1: Okay, we're going to shift away from the affordability area, and we're going to ask a few questions here about foreign policy. Many of Trump's foreign policy decisions have had and will continue to have a negative impact on our critical relationships with other countries and on our domestic economy. So I've got several questions in this area, mainly focusing on the Iranian war and tariffs. So we'll start with the Iranian war. Now, this is an issue, honestly, I didn't think we would be worried about this election cycle, but here we are. Without the consent of Congress or approval of the American people, Trump has unilaterally plunged us into another costly Middle Eastern war, the financial and economic impacts of which are not only devastating today, but will also surely last long past this election cycle. So it's sort of a two-part question. First of all, Riley, are you prepared to tighten the purse strings on this war and rein in Trump's abuse of his war powers? And in addition to that, how do you propose to restore our international credibility, especially with our allies, like NATO?
2: That's a tough one. Thankfully, in the U.S. Senate, we oversee treaty negotiations.
1: Yes.
2: So we do have that power. I'm just going to level with you. Our president's an idiot. He absolutely has no idea what he's doing, and he's not responsible to the American people or to the other branches of government. He simply isn't. So, first of all, we have to hold this administration completely accountable, and that means the Senate has to stand up and do their jobs and not be afraid of what that means in their committees or with their friends they've made. I served in the Montana State House. I know that's a small version of what we're talking about in D.C., but the same thing happens. People are cowardly. And right now is the time we need our U.S. senators specifically to stand up and say no to this military action. To the second part of the question, where we're talking about what do we do to restore our credibility. Well, this might take generations. And this is why I called that man an idiot. Because what he has broken and torn asunder in this country and around the world cannot be easily fixed, but it is going to take grit, determination, and courage, the courage of their convictions, for all of our U.S. senators. And when I'm there in the U.S. Senate from Montana, you can count on me to hold the administration accountable.
1: Michael.
3: Yeah, so again, absolutely. I don't think there's much I can add to Riley's statement there. What Riley said, no. No, but in all honesty, you know, irregardless of who we send to the Senate, and we will send a Democrat to the Senate this November, I guarantee you any one of us is going to stand up to this administration and this president. I know that I will. And I can honestly stand here and say that to each and every one of you right now, because I'm not beholden to anybody in Washington, D.C. I'm beholden to each and every single one of you. And I'm giving you all right now my word, I will hold this president and this administration to account for what they are doing with this illegal war. I give you my word right now. You can all sit here and say, when I'm in D.C., you can say, I was at that debate when I heard Senator Michael Blackwolf give us that promise, and he is holding his word now, and he is standing up for me as a Montanan. And that is what I'm going to do for you. Rebuilding our relationships. That one is going to be hard. I don't know how long it's going to take, but as quickly as he dismantled it, and if we have an overwhelming blue wave to take back the Senate and the House, it will make that relationship building much easier for us. I can't give you an honest answer when that will be. There's too many moving parts, too many gears to that. But if we have a strong Democratic Senate and a House that's going to put this administration in check, it'll make it that much easier to start rebuilding our relationships with the international community. Thank you.
1: Christopher.
4: So Donald Trump blew past the War Powers Resolution. Yeah? To me, that is an impeachable offense. Full stop. I am in support of reducing the War Powers Resolution down to 7 days. Because in 2026, war moves fast, and the consequences are huge. And it's not just this squint with an asterisk military action. We have boots on the ground. We also have cyber warfare. There are so many vectors and so many definitions of war now that 60 days, 30 days, anything more than 7 days can just cause way too much havoc. Way too many things can be broken. Rebuilding our reputation with allies. This is going to be tough. It's going to be tough because we've ceded humanitarian efforts. We've dismantled USAID in the name of government efficiency. We've pulled back from the world stage in the name of isolationism, and China has been right there to fill the void. So in a lot of ways, it is going to be trust rebuilding, but also there's certain infrastructure, certain programs that are already put in place that have been paid for on the Chinese currency. So we have, to Riley's point, this idiot has massively misplayed this hand. And we are going to have to work very hard, and it's going to have to be very long and very patient before we get in the good graces of many of our allies.
1: Alani.
5: So, because of the last couple of decades that I worked in the federal government, I know that the only way to actually hold folks accountable is by taking their money away. So absolutely, we will hold the president accountable, and one of the first orders of business is to impeach him and restore the balance between the legislative house and the executive branch. Now, in terms of how we rebuild trust, so I'm a retired counterintelligence agent. I was in human intelligence. I was the person with briefcases full of money. I met with informants in secret. I got intelligence, and I gave it to special operations, right? The way you rebuild trust after it's been broken is you

0: I'm the only one up here on this stage who's actually written a balanced budget amendment and posted it on my website. You can't just say, I want a balanced budget. You have to work through it. It'll take 5 years of consistent cuts to get to a balanced budget, but the effort's worth it. We'll have to cut things like Department of Defense. We'll have to cut it down to an actual Department of Defense, maybe $400 billion a year from $900 billion. We have to stop spending money that we don't have, because this is an existential threat to your grandchildren and your great-grandchildren. They can't have a future if our Congress keeps taking the easy way out and spending money that they don't have. We simply must have a balanced budget amendment. I encourage you to go to Mike from Montana and just read the white papers on it. There's also an amendment there for term limits, for age limits. There's an amendment there that will fix our election system in perpetuity, and it will get the corporate money out of our election system. There's an immigration law on my website that I took the time to write to encompass all immigration. And believe me, all these things I'm talking about are connected to that balanced budget, because we're spending $200 billion a year on immigration. It should be a net zero. I think people should be able to immigrate here, but not because you're going to support them. I know that's a tough one, and it's not emotionally satisfying, but I'm a realist, and we need to deal with reality. Thank you.
1: Riley?
2: So we just talked about Iran. We're wasting money there, sending $1 billion a day over there. That needs to end, and the Senate can end that. They have the power. We need to tax the 1%, the billionaires and the millionaires who have no idea what it's like to be a working person. And I just spoke with someone tonight who worked for the USGS, and they told me they did a lot of oversight on the money we spent. And that's the first thing I'm going to do when I get to the U.S. Senate. I'm going to the General Accounting Office, and I want to see the books. Because the United States Senate not only gets to appropriate funds and allocate funds, but it also has oversight. And just in speaking to this person this evening, they said, there is so much that was illegally done with the DOGE cuts. So if we want to balance our budget, we have to start by looking at the budget realistically. We're wasting money in Iran. We're wasting money with these cuts. And we're not taxing the millionaires and billionaires. Those are three things we can do. Thank you.
1: So that brings us to our closing statements, and I think we'll start at this end this time and work that way. So, Riley, would you like to give your closing statement?
2: Thank you so much for moderating, and thank you to the Gallatin County Democrats and to everyone who showed up here, and especially the folks who have been here through both of the presentations. That House District 1 is very important. It's a winnable district, and I know that the individuals who sat up here tonight and spoke to you, each one of them is uniquely qualified to hold that position and to defeat the Republican. I'm going to keep traveling all around Montana. We're going to Sydney tomorrow night for a Republican candidate forum, which they're allowing me to attend. We are going to keep staying on the ground all through this election cycle through November. And I know, because I've been on the ground for 2 years. I didn't just unpack my bags here and decide to run for Senate. This is serious business. It's the business of the Montana people. And they deserve representation. And anytime we go into rural Montana, or what people might say deep red or conservative Montana, I want to assure every single person in this room, there are more people like you out there than you know. And we've met so many of them. And they will be voting Democrat, if not in the primary, in the general. And let me remind you all here in this room tonight, please vote the Democratic primary ballot. It's how we're going to win and how we're going to show them how we win. So thank you so much.
1: Michael.

0: I ran against John Tester in the primary in 2024. Probably nobody out here knew that. He handily beat me, but I learned a lesson. There was about 100,000 people voted in the primary on the Democrat ticket and 269,000 in the Republican side. They weren't all Republicans. They just wanted to tell John Tester that he had the wrong message. The vast majority of people in this state claim to be independents. Those are the people we have to appeal to. Now, we're all Democrats here, and you're going to select the Democrat that you like the most or think might actually get you the most or do the most. Everybody has their own criteria. I think we need to add into your criteria there, who has the ability to actually take it to the Republicans and fight on their terms? Who has the ability to convince the independents to vote Democrat in the general election? That's what you need to be thinking about at this moment. Everybody can promise whatever they want, but the reality is that most of these promises won't be fulfilled. But there's some core principles, like a balanced budget amendment, that people can rally around. And everybody in Montana knows the federal government needs a balanced budget amendment. So I appreciate it if you'd vote for me in June, and I'll take it to the Democrats. Thank you.
1: Kalani.
2: So over my time in federal law enforcement, I've arrested hundreds, if not close to 1,000 pedophiles and child sex traffickers, and I have a 96% conviction rate in one jurisdiction. If that sounds impressive to you, the reality is that all of that got done because five people, just like you and I, cared about the community and wanted to do something different. So the benefit of running a statewide race is that you get to talk to people all over the state. And I'll tell you some themes that come up. People are fed up with all the politics and the nonsense. People want common sense legislation. You're not seeing Trump signs really hardly anywhere in the state anymore. And you can really feel things shifting. But the reason why we're going to be okay is because of you all, right? I mentioned I've been all over the world, and there's no raw leadership culture that exists more strongly than here in Montana. Because of Montana values of community, hard work, common sense, family, and freedom, if you're born and raised here, this is normal to you, but this is special to the rest of the world. And it's those values that are needed in DC badly. I know Montana is going to be the inspiration because we're already doing it through the Montana Plan, through the Nasty Nine, through the bipartisan opposition to the sale of public lands via the Big Beautiful Bill. Montana has the seeds of inspiration and encouragement, and I look forward to representing you in Washington, D.C. Thank you.
1: Christopher.
3: Thank you. Thank you for moderating tonight. Thank you for having all of us. Like I said, it was a pleasure, honor to be in front of y'all tonight. I think there's going to be a second casualty of this blue wave coming in November, right? We can all see Donald Trump, of course. We're going to make him a lame duck president. I don't know how unbruised Chuck Schumer is going to be either, yeah? I think this incoming class of Democrats are fed up with him. Again, I say, thank you. I say, is it an American system going wrong or a capitalist system going right? And a system can only be as functional, the outcomes can only be as functional as the system is. So a lot of the energy and the creativity, I think, in what we need out of our legislative branch has been held up by old ways of thinking. And hey, I said old. I'm not throwing shots at the elderly, right? Just folks that are too in love, too inured to their own power and their own ego. Folks that know how to play a media cycle where they get on the Sunday morning talk shows and they fire up a base for clicks and likes to keep you watching through the ad breaks. They're not working. Which is why ending the Senate filibuster is core to my agenda. We need to get the legislative branch legislating again, not the executive, not the judicial, so that we can hold the executive in check. I look forward to doing this for you. Thank you.
1: Michael.
4: Thank you for the moderation for tonight. Thank you, everybody, for listening to us. I really appreciate having the opportunity to be here to talk to you all. Two things to start off with. I ran out of time earlier. Another reason why I'm in this race is because the people I'm talking to, you hardworking Montanans, everything that is going on in this country right now is not working for you. It's as simple as that. Number two, people ask me, what's the first thing that I would do if I become the next United States Senator? That answer is simple as well. I'm going to put a stop to the chaos. Too much chaos going on right now. The reason why I think that I would make the best candidate for United States Senate, and there's two things we didn't get to talk about tonight. First and foremost is I am the only candidate for United States Senate right now that unequivocally and fully 100% understands the trust responsibility that the United States government has to tribal nations in this country. I was born and raised and I live what it takes to work with tribal nations inside and out. Although I have never been second, although I have never been in any elective office, for the past 12 years, I served as the Tribal Historic Preservation Officer for my Fort Belknap Indian community. And basically what that does is that mandates federal agencies in states that have that our tribes, the Assiniboine and Grovon tribe, have a vested interest in, and that's 12 states in the United States. All federal agencies, all state agencies have to consult with our tribal nations, and I am that designated person for the past 12 years that these government agencies, these state agencies, had to consult with me when it came to land management issues. So I have 12 years of experience working with federal and state agencies, working, cooperating, and oftentimes coming to tough decisions. And so even though I've never served a public office before, I absolutely have what it takes to be your next United States Senator. And if you guys give me the honor, I will absolutely prove to each and every one of you, you guys made the right choice when it comes June 2nd. Thank you.
1: Well, that concludes the evening, and thank you all again for coming here and sharing your thoughts and ideas.
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6: 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I'm your host, Bob Wall, and it is time tonight for the Jazz Nightcap. I'm going to play you some cool jazz to get your Monday finished off smoothly, hopefully, get you up to the midnight hour. On this 11th day of May of 2026, it was a beautiful afternoon out there in the Gallatin Valley, and beautiful night, so hope you're ready for some jazz. I do want to remind you that if you don't want to stay up till midnight listening to jazz, we do replay the show on Saturday at 2 p.m., so you've got another option for that. And we've got an archive of our recent broadcasts on KGVM.org. 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Hey. The May edition of the Stand-Up Pop-Up, Bozeman's own live early evening short format stand-up comedy showcase, is scheduled for Saturday, May 16th, 2026 at Apres Brewing at 1216 West Lincoln here in Bozeman. This month's issue features performances from Good Time Charlie Mullick, longtime Montana radio personality and stand-up comic, C.J. Smith, co-director at Prickly Pear Productions and stand-up comic, Cubby Johnson, the last best comedy barkeep and a stand-up comic, and Nick Shegalev, shady undercover operative and, you guessed it, stand-up comic. You getting the idea yet? You are invited to come and share some good cheer with this crew on Saturday, May 16th at 6 p.m. It's 21 and up. Good beer, good laughs, and good times with the Stand-Up Pop-Up. PLWA has worked to protect public access in the state for over 40 years. You are invited to join them for a pint at Bozeman Brewing Company on Sunday, May 17th, anytime between 2 and 8 p.m. 10% of the proceeds support public access. You can grab a pint, check out the raffle prizes, and meet the PLWA team to learn more about public access work all across Montana. All right, before we jump into it, I do want to say that today is KGVM's 8th birthday. We first got on the air on the 11th of May in 2018. So we're still hanging in there, still focusing on community music and arts, events, news. So I think we've got a couple of events that we're lining up, maybe on the last Friday of the month, the 29th of May, and then the following Friday of the 5th of June. So we'll be doing some fundraising shows at the Labor Temple, where our studios are located. So keep an ear out for that. We'll have more details in the week to come or so. I just want to say happy birthday to KGVM. And I want to play some jazz. I'm going to start out with the Cannonball Adderley Quintet, a song of theirs I really love, the Fuller Bop Man, the long version, because why settle for the short version? I'll keep it going after that with some Gordon Dexter from Dexter Blows Hot and Cool with Blowin' for Dootsie. And play a cut by Hank Mobley after that from Soul Station, This I Dig of You. Finish the setup with Freddie Hubbard from his album Hubcap and Aussie May.

That was Freddie Hubbard doing Aussie Me. Before that, Hank Mobley played This I Dig of You. Before that, I played Blowin' for Dootsie by Dexter Gordon and started out with the long version of The Fullerbot Man by the Cannonball Adderley Quintet. Man, I love that song. This is the Jazz Nightcap. I'm your host, Bob Wall. 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Going to keep going with some more jazz, but I want to thank another one of our underwriters for supporting our programming first. 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Pine Creek Lodge in the Paradise Valley is a unique live music venue featuring shows under the stars and among the pines. 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Their summer concert series kicks off with the North Mississippi All-Stars with opener Aaron Gole on Thursday, May 28th. North Fork Crossing plays on Friday, May 29th. Dogs in a Pile are on Saturday, the 30th. Red Shahan with Brendan Scott Green on Sunday, the 31st. Colorado College Bluegrass Ensemble on Wednesday, June 3rd. Humphreys McGee for three nights, Thursday through Saturday, June 4th through 6th. Tom Catmull on Sunday, June 7th. And many more. You can find more information, schedules, and tickets at PineCreekLodgeMontana.com. They hope to see you soon for some music between the pines. All right. Going to keep rolling here with a cut by Milt Jackson from his album Plenty Plenty Soul. I'll play you Blues at Twilight. We missed Twilight by a little bit, but not too long ago. And then maybe a little bit more apropos from Bill Evans' album Interplay. I'll play You and the Night and the Music. Keep it going with some more piano. The McCoy Tyner Trio from their album Inception and Speak Low. And Herbie Hancock from My Point of View and What If I Don't? Well, what if you do, Herbie? We'll get her going here with Blues at Twilight, Milt Jackson.

0: That was Herbie Hancock, and What If I Don't Know? Before that, McCoy Tyner Trio did Speak Low. Bill Evans did You and the Night and the Music. Started out with Blues at Twilight by Milt Jackson. This is the Jazz Nightcap. I'm your host, Bob Wall, and you're listening to KGVM Bozeman, Gallatin Valley Community Radio. 95.9 on your FM radio dial, KGVM.org online. Happy to be here with you tonight on the 8th birthday of KGVM. I'm going to thank another one of our underwriters that helps to support our programming, and we'll keep going with some music.
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0: 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Another option is to send in a donation or to drop one off at our studios in the basement of the Gallatin Labor Temple at 422 East Mendenhall. And another option is to donate via Venmo to KGVM959. Venmo also has an option to do a recurring monthly or annual donation. So some ways that you can keep KGVM going here in the Gallatin Valley. We are completely volunteer-powered and listener-supported, so anything that you can contribute would greatly help. And maybe the best way you can help out would be to come to one of our shows the end of the month, the 29th of May or the 5th of June. We're going to be doing the lighter side and the heavier side of KGVM. A couple nights of music. Some very generous musicians have offered to play shows to help fundraise for us. So would love to see you there for one of those, or both of them. I better stop talking and start playing some music, I guess. I'm going to play you some Kenny Dorham next from an album called Jazz Contrast. I'll play his version of My Old Flame. Then Miles Davis with A Gal in Calico. This is from a compilation I've got called Chronicle, the Columbia Years. I think this was one of the Miles Davis quintets, the first quintets songs. And then Dave Brubeck Quartet from Jazz Impressions of the USA with Summer Song. That felt pretty apropos today. It was a beautiful day out. I'll keep the set going with Crosstown Shuffle by Lou Donaldson from The Time Is Right, and finish off with a little Kenny Burrell. On View at the Five Spot Cafe is the album, Loverman is the song. Here's Kenny Dorham and My Old Flame.

0: The sultry sounds of Kenny Burrell there. That was a live cut. It was called Lover Man from On View at the Five Spot Cafe. Before that, Lou Donaldson did Crosstown Shuffle. The Dave Brubeck Quartet did Summer Song. A Gal in Calico before that by Miles Davis, and started the set off with Kenny Dorham and My Old Flame. I want to thank you for tuning in tonight to the Jazz Nightcap. I'm your host, Bob Wall, and you are listening to KGVM Bozeman, Gallatin Valley Community Radio, 95.9 FM or KGVM.org online. It's KGVM's 8th birthday today, so wrapping it up. We're in the home stretch of the show tonight, the last show for the evening on our birthday. And before we get into the last set of music, I do want to thank another one of our underwriters.
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0: All right, going to kick off this last set with a little Art Farmer from his album Brass Shout and Moanin'. Then I'm going to get a little newer here and a little more local for a couple cuts. Earlier I played My Old Flame by Kenny Dorham. A version of that I like a lot is on the Any Everything album, Here Now and Far Away, a local band. And so I thought I'd play another one of theirs called Moon and Sand from that same album. And then a cut by Basement Jazz, a local band back in 2013 or so. I'll play their cut, Asteroid in a Microscope, and finish up with as much as I can squeeze in of Charlie Hunter and the Ashby Man.

0: This is Charlie Hunter with the Ashby Man. Before that, Basement Jazz did Asteroid in a Microscope. The Any Everything did Moon and Sand. Started out with Art Farmer and Monin. And that wraps up KGVM's 8th birthday and this episode of the Jazz Nightcap. Thank you for tuning in tonight. Hope you'll keep it tuned right here to KGVM. We've got a lot of great stuff coming up tomorrow and through the overnight. So keep it locked and have a great night, everyone.
1: 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I listen to KGVM because it rules.

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1: Hello and welcome to Earth Riot Radio. I'm Reverend Billy here at the Church of Stop Shopping. Well, 2 weeks ago was Earth Day, the 22nd of April. We had decided, because of the worldwide heat spike in March, the temperature in North America went up 9 degrees. A huge increase, a decisive step into the sixth extinction by the planet Earth. What can I say? So we knew what those numbers meant. We knew that there would be pain and suffering throughout the world, agony, early death, mass mortality events. And here in North America, God knows, gangs of tornadoes, the fire season already begun. So we thought Earth Day, there it is. We've never thought much of it because it's so sponsored by Starbucks and so forth. It's so greenwashing. It doesn't seem like a serious day, but let's make it serious. Let's do something this Earth Day. Let's use it as a stage. So our idea was, we came up with, Savitri and I, spend 24 hours, the whole Earth Day, from midnight the 21st, Tuesday, to the following midnight on the 22nd, that whole Wednesday, as a performance, an Earth Church service, preaching, singing, and do it at the back door of the humongous world headquarters, newly opened, just completed, the million-ton Brown Monument that goes up 60, 70 stories in Midtown Manhattan, just above Grand Central Station, if you can picture that. And on the Madison Avenue west edge is this massive door with steps and ramps and planes of concrete going down. And at the edge, between the edge of the steps and the public sidewalk, is a narrow strip of land that is a required park that is open to the public 24 hours a day. And we can use that as a stage. The reason that it's required is because Chase Bank went so high in bulk and height that it like wiped out the sun and it took sky away from the moon and the stars and the sun, away from the plebeians down on the ground, us. And so this is kind of a wonderful law that comes from long ago, I think. The big bank, the pollutingest bank, the bank that finances the most greenhouse gases that go into the air, the water, and the soil, that bank must maintain this little park. There you go. So let's be there for 24 hours. So, this is 2 weeks ago, flash forward to the 22nd. And there's a small group of us, six of us. Jake the writer, Isabella, Danny, Jonah, myself, the performer, and Savitri D, the director. And we're there, and it's cold and windy, and it's raining. And, of course, it's midnight, so it's dark. We have a live stream to set up, and we have a connection with the local Pacifica station, WBAI, a wonderful station, 50,000 watts. Our friend Bob Henley there on standby to just take us into programming, part of a funding drive, a couple times an hour. There you go. So that's our setup. But I need to preach for the first half a day before we take a break at the midday when we have an event that we're inviting a lot of people to. But the first part, especially the first 10 or 11 hours, I'm supposed to be preaching, which I've never done that. Not for that length of time. Have you? And I had a new, I should mention, I had a new pulpit, which I purchased from a right-wing Christian supply store down in Tennessee. Well, Reverend Billy, now, what kind of pulpit would you like to deliver your message? What are you looking for? So, I don't know if that's a Tennessee accent or not. I had that pulpit and put it together on their very sketchy directions. It came in a little box. I knew that the first thing I would want to say is that the earth is alive and the earth is everywhere because life is everywhere. The earth puts life in the air, the water, and the soil everywhere around us, in our blood, our bones, the lightning storms in our mind. The earth is simply all over the place all the time. And it extends through time by means of love. You make love to make life. Life makes life. The earth is making life, and the earth's task is to survive with life through this thing that we call the sixth extinction. Now, that extinction is misnamed because it was named by some scientist who was afraid that we would be extinguished, and we may be. Looks like we probably will be. But that name is a misnomer because what the earth is doing right now with its superstorms and its heat waves is finding a way for life to go forward. We have to respect that. We have to see it for what it is. And some of us, you know, are tragically dying, and we've had our share of it in New York with Sandy and so forth, but we need to know what's going on. It's not about us right now. We triggered it, and we seem to be increasing carbon in the atmosphere every month, and in large part due to banks like the largest bank in the world, Chase Bank, which is towering above us, our little band of six people. But the earth is in a struggle to live. And it's done this before, going back 800 million years. It's done this periodically. Every 100 years or so, or every 150 years or so, it has a tremendous challenge. And it often comes from what is happening right now, the imbalance of gases in the atmosphere. Well, what do we do? Let's acknowledge that the earth has a task, and we might be not just causing the problem, we might be a part of the solution. And the reason I say this is because of a prophet named Deborah Whiteplume, Oglala Sioux prophet. She said, there will come a time when radical change takes place. The wind and the fire, the extinction of species, huge tumult. And the earth will be doing this for survival. And the earth, in the middle of this dramatic work, the earth will turn to human beings and ask us to join her in this work. And some of us will join her right away. And that's what I want you to do. And that's what I want our group, the Church of Stop Shopping, to do. Let's join the earth in this work. And then Deborah Whiteplume said, as a kind of postscript, she said, and many humans will hesitate to join the earth in this work, and they will disappear. Well, here we are. Now I'm just, I've got my mind and my soul there at that pulpit in the dark with the wind and the rain, and it's really cold. And I can't do this with an umbrella because I just get rid of the umbrella, it's getting in the way. So what will that do to my Elvis hairdo, which is now collapsing? Well, We need to acknowledge that we have, hovering over us, going all the way up into the clouds, we have a monument, a dark brown steel monument, 60 or 70 stories high. In the daytime, it has 14,000 bankers in there doing deals for gas and oil and plastics and chemicals all around the world in more than 100 countries. It's an imperial corporation. If it was a country, it would be the 11th largest country. That's how big its budget is. And at the very top of it is Jamie Dimon, sitting at a desk, the highest desk in Manhattan. And he made $770 million last year, 2025. $3 million per business day. We have to acknowledge where we are. We're facing the evil. But you know what? The earth is everywhere. And love goes everywhere. And the material of the earth is intelligent and raging and full of life. And the earth eats walls. And that's nothing but a big wall behind us. And the earth will reduce it to a hill soon enough. Let's be a part of that. Let's be sitting on that hill, like the fool on the hill in the Beatles song. Let me take a break now. How are you doing? Let's go to the music. Someone give me an earth-a-luia.

beautiful Earth.

0: Hello, Reverend Billy. Back again. Hi. Back to our marathon preaching and singing performance on Earth Day 2 weeks ago. It is one thing to say that the Earth is everywhere. It's another thing to realize the degree to which we're lied to about what the Earth is. When we're born, we're lucky if we have a loving mother that introduces us into our more love, hopefully, in our families and our neighborhoods. But around us in the USA culture is a crushing presence of nothingness, of a vacuum, a sucked out atmosphere that we feel that we have to fill it up with. We're always operating at a anxious deficit. We have to fill it up with products. And we, you know, you wonder why this, our country, our benighted people here are constantly fending off addictions and fundamentalist religions and extreme violence everywhere. And why are we constantly unsettled? Are we still conquering the West? Haven't we walked on the moon enough? What's going on? That near space does not have to be a vacuum. And the reason I say that is because it isn't a vacuum. It is full of life. It is full of the Earth. The Earth is in us, and it is all around us, and it's coming through us. And we're in a whirlwind of creativity and life. And we have that power, and that's a power that is given to us to defend life, to defend the Earth. And now, thinking again of where this, the setting of the story I'm telling you today, in the wind and the rain and the cold, with next to this monument that goes up to the clouds, this dark brown steel windowless fortress of Chase Poisons, we will, with our love, with our life, we will resist that place. And we will find how to block their money, how to persuade those bankers to live a better life, to stop hurting the Earth and hurting themselves. We will find ways to be much more creative than we have been as environmentalists. Don't you think it's time that the environmental movement became a lot more creative? With the tip of the hat to Extinction Rebellion, for their movement in the last 10 years, they've been very important. But there's so much more that we could do. And I think that in our experience, just talking from the Church of Stop Shopping here, music. You can't have a social movement that makes real change in the United States without music at the heart of it. It's always been that way. Since labor, civil rights, peace, women, ACT UP, all through time, when there was a major movement, music at the heart of it. There's got to be a lot more music for the Earth. Come on now. There's got to be a lot more music. And as I've said repeatedly in my sermons, the Earth is singing all the time everywhere. If you took 1,000 microphones and just threw the microphones at a forest, and then you went back to your recording device to see what you picked up on the microphones, you would hear a song in every microphone. All of life is singing. And let's sing too. And not make it a special thing that we have to buy. Don't commodify it. Sing as you walk down the street. Sing in the face of this brown steel monstrosity that funnels bad money to do bad things around the world. And that's what we did 2 weeks ago. I remember the radical elders in Puerto Rico, they sang with Francisco Benitez, and the Stop Shopping choir showed up around noon, and they had a wonderful run around, a 5K fun run, a run on the bank, around and around and around, using the sidewalk around the Chase Monster. And it was hilarious. Savitri asked them to dress up like bankers, and people went to thrift stores and got top hats and vests, and Savitri had a pinstripe suit. They looked like bankers out of Mary Poppins or something, walking and running around the bank. And then we had Team Human with Douglas Rushkoff. He's a good preacher, the futurist. And then we had the Black Institute, Bertha Lewis. We had, as I mentioned, the radical elders from Puerto Rico. They're resisting a Chase is financing like 150 McMansions that are going to be on the west edge of the island. They think the opposition is growing, privatizing the beach, bringing in the tourists, the rich people. And we had a third act. Pat Almonroad made his appearance. We had XR had an occupation at the front of, I think it was a sit-in at the front of Trump Tower, and then submitted to prison. But some of them got out quickly, and they came and spoke passionately and clearly about risking arrest and being articulate in it. And they were quite wonderful, the XR people. Thank you so much if you're listening to this. And so then, finally, the sun went down and we were alone again, but full of that community feeling. And what is the community if not a concentrated sample of Earth love? It sent us on into the evening, and it stopped raining. Thank you so much for being with me today in two longish sermons about our Earth Day activism. You can contact us at revbilly.com, R-E-V-B-I-L-L-Y, revbilly.com. There's an email there. There's a donation button there if you'd like to support us in our work. We're going to go back to that little park, that stage on the west edge of the monster skyscraper. And this month, we will be indoors the last Sunday of the month, May 31st, at the Quaker Meeting House on 15th Street, just east of Union Square. The Religious Society of Friends has brought us into their beautiful 500-seat theater. So come and be with us. You'll see our Life is Watching posters around New York if you're here in the city. And if you ever visit New York, look us up. We have a pretty steady schedule of Earth Church services to invite you to. This is Reverend Billy on behalf of Savitri D and the Church of Stop Shopping. Jason Candler, our editor, thank you for being with us. Let's return to some music now. Somebody give me an Earth.
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3: 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In today's edition, you'll hear reports from Germany's Radio Deutsche Welle, NHK Japan, Radio Havana Cuba, and France 24. We will begin with Germany's Radio Deutsche Welle. An interview with Giorgio Caffiero, founder of Gulf State Analytics. Both Saudi Arabia and the United Arab Emirates carried out retaliatory attacks on Iran. Neither Gulf State was in favor of the U.S. and Israeli war on Iran and were bombed because of U.S. military bases on their land. The United Arab Emirates struck an Iranian refinery and has in the past bombed Libya and Yemen. This expert says that Saudi Arabia wants to reestablish peaceful relations with Iran and that the United Arab Emirates is more aligned with the hawkish policies of Israel. The Gulf states do not trust the actions or leadership of the Trump administration. Germany's Radio Deutsche Welle.
4: According to the Reuters news agency, Saudi Arabia has carried out numerous attacks on Iran in retaliation for Tehran's missile strikes in the kingdom during the Mideast war. That's the first time Saudi Arabia is known to have directly carried out military action on Iranian soil. Reuters says both Western and Iranian officials have confirmed the attacks, but the agency says it was not initially clear what specifically the Saudi forces were targeting. Earlier, the Wall Street Journal reported that the United Arab Emirates launched strikes on an oil refinery located on Iran's Lavan Island in early April. Both reports reveal previously unknown participation in the U.S.-Israeli war on Iran. I'm joined now by someone who knows a thing or two about Iran and the Gulf region. Giorgio Caffiero is the CEO and founder of Gulf State Analytics, a geopolitical risk think tank based in Washington, D.C. How significant is it that Saudi Arabia is now reportedly carrying out direct strikes inside Iran?
5: Yeah, you know, right after the United States and Israel launched this war on Iran in late February, part of the Iranian strategy for responding was to attack all 6 of the GCC states. This put the Gulf Arab monarchies in a very difficult position. They, of course, did not want the United States and Israel to wage this war. One of the main reasons why is they understood that there would be chaotic consequences. The turmoil would inevitably spill into the GCC. This would pose a huge threat to the Gulf states' national security, their economic health.
4: The United Arab Emirates has also reportedly struck a refinery inside Iran. And if that is confirmed, how dangerous is this kind of escalation between these regional powers?
5: Well, it definitely tells us that the UAE is acting in a very independent manner. It is not going to wait around for a permission slip from some other country to act in defense of what the UAE sees as its own national interests. And let's keep in mind that out of all 6 GCC states, Iran targeted the UAE with the greatest number of attacks. Hands down, the UAE was the biggest target of Iran's in the Gulf. So it's very clear that the UAE is determined to demonstrate that it's a very muscular country and it is very quick to wage unilateral military strikes when it deems that necessary. This is a big contrast from the image of the UAE maybe 20 years ago when it was seen as more of a passive country. But this is consistent at the same time with military action that the UAE has taken in Yemen and Libya.
4: Do you think this could mark a shift to more direct confrontation with Iran in the region?
5: When it comes to Iran and the UAE, I think so, but not necessarily so when it comes to Iran and Saudi Arabia. I actually think that Iran and Saudi Arabia are probably going to both work on trying to mitigate tensions and limit hostilities between the two. Saudi Arabia is also aware that it could suffer very much when it comes to potential scenarios in which Iran wages more attacks against Saudi Arabia especially when we consider the issue of desalination plants in the kingdom. So I think Saudi Arabia is going to really focus more on diplomacy and de-escalation. The UAE, on the other hand, I think is much more aligned with hawkish policies that Israel advocates for. And I think we're going to see the UAE turning more so toward Israel as an ally. And naturally, this is going to heighten Iran's perception of Abu Dhabi as a threatening actor in the region. And I certainly expect future acts of Iranian aggression toward GCC states to really be focused on the UAE more than any other country.
4: And there are reports that Washington has quietly welcomed these strikes. What does that say about the United States' strategy in the region right now?
5: Well, these Saudi and Emirati strikes were taking place during the conflict prior to the Pakistani-mediated ceasefire that went into effect April 7th, April 8th. So I think what these strikes, which the Saudis and the Emiratis carried out, tells us is that there was some alignment between the Trump administration and some in the GCC when it came to questions about how to deal with Iran once the war had started. But again, we should note, though, that all of the GCC states, including Saudi Arabia and the UAE, were against the decision to wage Operation Epic Fury back in late February. And so there are very strong disagreements that all of the GCC states have with the Trump administration, despite the fact that Saudi Arabia and the UAE did wage these attacks on Iran, sort of in alignment with the Trump administration's goals at the time. I think the Gulf Arab leaders are very realistic about what it means to work with the Trump administration. Trump, as a leader, is very unpredictable, rather unhinged. He's really all over the map. Just as everyone in Europe knows, also policymakers in the Gulf know that it's very risky to become too dependent or reliant on Trump. They are trying to shift their foreign policies in ways so that they're more autonomous from the United States. They're not seeking to end their very close alliances and partnerships with the U.S., but again, this is about becoming more autonomous from the U.S. And I think they clearly have a concern about any scenario whereby they would align closely with the U.S. in a campaign against Iran only for Trump to randomly declare a victory, end the U.S. role in such military operations, and then leave the Gulf Arab states on their own to deal with the chaotic aftermath. I think they're going to definitely be very careful before doing anything that makes them vulnerable to the unpredictable nature of Trump.
4: All right, I'm afraid we have to leave it there. That was Giorgio Caffiero, CEO of Gulf State Analytics. Thanks for helping us break it down.
6: 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Next, NHK Japan. The Iranian foreign minister is trying to drum up international support at a BRICS summit in New Delhi. Japan had a second oil tanker pass through the Strait of Hormuz. The Japanese government is subsidizing fuel prices to prevent citizens and truckers from economic hardship. Japanese satellite imagery indicates a large oil spill off the coast of Karg Island, creating a significant ecological disaster in the Gulf. A CNN analysis showed a serious uptick in U.S. military surveillance along the coast of Cuba. NHK Japan.
7: As Trump and Xi discussed the conflict in Iran during their summit in Beijing, the country's foreign minister, Abbas Araghchi, is trying to drum up international support. He's meeting with his counterparts in the BRICS group of emerging economies for 2 days of talks in India's capital, New Delhi. Other participants include Russian Foreign Minister Sergei Lavrov and the United Arab Emirates Minister of State at the Ministry of Foreign Affairs, Khalifa Shaheen Al-Marar. India holds the group's chair for this year. The country's foreign minister says the recent Middle East conflict only underlines the importance of dialogue and diplomacy.
8: Our discussions today are an opportunity to reflect on global and regional developments and to consider practical ways to strengthen our cooperation.
7: In the meeting, Arauchi says his country has been the victim of illegal expansionism and warmongering.
9: Iran, therefore, calls upon BRICS member states and all responsible members of the international community to explicitly condemn violations of international law by the United States and Israel.
7: But there are differing views among the participants. Following military attacks by Iran, the UAE is stepping up its condemnation, calling these incidents an apparent act of aggression. The focus is on whether the group can reach a consensus on a joint closing statement over the issue.
10: Japan's biggest oil wholesaler, ENEOS Holdings, says a crude oil tanker of one of its subsidiaries has passed through the Strait of Hormuz. The firm says the ship is the ENEOS Endeavor, which can carry about 2 million barrels of crude oil. It says the ship is expected to arrive in Japan sometime between late May and early June if it continues sailing smoothly. The company also says four Japanese crew members on board are in good health. In April, another Japan-linked oil tanker, the Idemitsu Maru, sailed through the Strait of Hormuz after it was effectively closed.
11: The Japanese government is handing out subsidies to curb a surge in fuel prices amid the conflict in the Middle East. Payments reached 180 billion yen, or about $1.1 billion, in March alone. The government has been paying the subsidies to oil wholesalers for regular gasoline shipped since March 19th. The goal is to keep the nationwide average at the pump at around 170 yen per liter, or just over a dollar. Grants of the same size are also allocated for diesel, heavy oil, and kerosene. Subsidies of about 40% are being paid for jet fuel. A government fund set aside for the purpose initially had around $7.4 billion available. The balance had dropped to roughly $6.2 billion by the end of April. A private think tank says if payments continue at the current pace, the fund will likely be depleted in June.
10: Satellite imagery analyzed by a Japanese company indicates that a likely oil spill spotted off Iran's Karg Island may still be ongoing, though it appears to be shrinking. The island hosts one of the world's largest oil export hubs. It handles 90% of Iran's crude oil exports. As of Friday, the slick was reportedly spreading with an estimated 80,000 barrels of oil spilled. The cause of the spill is unclear, but with the situation in Iran remaining tense, efforts to recover the oil are expected to be difficult, raising concerns over the environmental impact. U.S. television network CNN says its analysis shows the number of U.S. military intelligence gathering flights around Cuba has surged. This comes as the United States has tightened economic sanctions on the country. CNN examined publicly available aviation data. It found the U.S. Navy and Air Force have carried out at least 25 such flights off the coast of Cuba since early February using manned aircraft and drones. The report on Sunday said most flights took place near the capital Havana and the eastern city of Santiago de Cuba. Some came within about 60 kilometers off the coast. CNN says the military flew only a handful of surveillance aircraft off the country in all of last year. President Trump has hinted at taking steps against Cuba once U.S. military operations in Iran end. CNN says the number of surveillance flights near both Venezuela and Iran rose before the U.S. launched military campaigns on those countries.
6: 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On to Radio Havana, Cuba. Mexican President Sheinbaum announced the departure of another ship carrying aid to Cuba and vowed ongoing support. Honduras Gate is a series of leaked audio files allegedly exposing U.S. and Israeli interference in a plot with Honduras to destabilize left-leaning Mexico, Brazil, and Colombia. Brazilian Gaza activist Tiago Avila returned home from an Israeli prison. The Israeli military issued new evacuation orders for residents of southern Lebanon. The Shell oil company has reported highest profits in years. Radio Havana, Cuba.
12: Mexican President Claudia Sheinbaum has announced the departure on Monday, yesterday, of another ship carrying aid to Cuba amid the strengthening of the U.S. economic, commercial, and financial blockade against the island. Claudia Sheinbaum said, "We will continue sending humanitarian aid. In fact, a ship carrying humanitarian aid is leaving for Cuba today, Monday. Mexico will always be fraternal and in solidarity with all nations of the world, and particularly with Cuba." In response to a question, the president of Mexico noted that her regular press conference, that her country believes in the self-determination of peoples, which is enshrined in Mexico's constitution. She said, "We have never agreed from the very beginning in 1962, when the blockade was first proposed, with the blockade of Cuba. Therefore, we will continue sending humanitarian aid to a people who need it." For more than six decades, the United States has imposed an economic, commercial, and financial blockade against Cuba, which was tightened in January through an executive order signed by U.S. President Donald Trump, resulting in an energy blockade. In response to this situation, initiatives rose in Mexico to support Cuba, both from the government, which sent shipments of aid, and from the legislature, local administrations, social movements and organizations, unions, and political parties. On May the

0: a series of leaked audio files have revealed that the United States and Israel, with the support of Honduras, have been involved in a scheme targeting leftist governments in Latin America. The groundbreaking investigation was led by the news outlet Diario Red in America Latina and the website HondurasGate. It exposes how former Honduran President Juan Orlando Hernandez, with the support of current Honduran conservative President Nasri Asfura, President Trump, and Argentina's right-wing leader Javier Milei, have conspired to disseminate fake news with the intention to destabilize the leftist governments of Brazil, Colombia, and Mexico. Trump pardoned Juan Orlando Hernandez in December after he was convicted of drug trafficking, sentenced to 45 years in U.S. prisons. Now, audio evidence is coming out that revealed that the United States and Israel, with the support of Honduras, have been involved in the scheme now targeting leftist governments, in particular Mexico, Colombia, and Brazil. Brazilian activist Tiago Avila returned to his country after being deported by Israel, whose regime held him for 11 days for his participation in the global Samud flotilla bound for Gaza, amid growing diplomatic tension and accusations of violations of international law. The member of the pro-Palestinian flotilla landed on Monday, May the 11th, at the Sao Paulo International Airport, where he was greeted by activists chanting slogans in support of Palestine and holding banners demanding that Brazil sever relations with Israel. Avila defended the legality of the humanitarian flotillas and warned that more than 50 boats are preparing to set sail for Gaza from Turkey. Brazilian President Luiz Inácio Lula da Silva condemned Avila's arrest, calling it unjustifiable and a grave affront to international law. Regarding the maritime operation, he stated that 22 boats were intercepted, some of the activists were arrested, other vessels managed to continue their journey, and the flotilla continues today. The mission is still underway. The Israeli military has issued new enforced evacuation orders for residents of southern Lebanon in towns and villages as it continues daily violations of the U.S.-brokered April ceasefire. Earlier, an Israeli airstrike killed 6 people in a house in southern Lebanon. Elsewhere, Israeli forces blew up a water pumping station on the Litani River. Meanwhile, the United Nations says that Israeli forces are impeding peacekeepers with UNIFIL, blocking their movements with tanks and armored bulldozers. UN spokesperson Farhan Irak said violent incidents have surged. During this period, he said, peacekeepers have observed more than 1,296 trajectories of projectiles attributed to the Israeli Defense Forces and 64 of the projectiles attributed to Hezbollah. Incidents involving the denial of freedom of movement to our peacekeepers continue to occur daily by the Israeli forces. The Shell Oil Company has reported its highest profits in years after Donald Trump's war of choice against Iran. Shell reported $6.9 billion in profits during the first quarter, exceeding all shareholder expectations. Collectively, the 6 largest European fossil fuel companies reported $22 billion in profits during the first 3 months of 2026. This comes as a new report by the Office of Senator Ed Markley finds the average U.S. family with 2 cars can expect to pay an extra $1,750 at the pump this year compared to what they were paying before the war began on Iran.
1: 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If you have questions or comments about the shortwave report or could help support this show like listeners in Willits in Central California did this week,

0: 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Box 1162, Willett, California, 95490. I am truly grateful for the donations. 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We will conclude with France 24. Three press reviews. The first is the French press on Trump meeting with the Chinese president. Then the UK press on Prime Minister Starmer, who is facing challenges to his Labour leadership. Then The Guardian on a secret United Nations mission to preserve Palestinian history by gathering up archives and artwork. France 24.
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2: Yes, well, the summit is all over the French front pages, and most of them have quite similar interpretations. Let's start on the left with L'Humanité. This is its front page here. It says Trump at war and Xi as referee. The paper says the visit will be as diplomatic as it will be commercial, set against the backdrop, of course, of the Iran war, which Trump is trying to get out of. Let's have a look at Le Parisien, also featuring the summit on its front page here. It describes the summit as an arm wrestle among friends, in inverted commas. It says the two leaders could not be more different, be it in form or in substance. Now, Le Figaro has it here as well, also talking about an arm wrestle. It says that Trump is looking for appeasement now. And this editorial piece down here argues that watching these two countries is like watching a boxer come up against a kung fu master. Now, Trump started the first round with a flurry of punches, slapping tariffs on Chinese products, but Xi answered every single blow, ending with a fatal shot to the gut, according to this opinion piece. Quote, strict export controls on rare earths, which China almost has the monopoly of.
1: Well, from one political boxing match to another one, in fact, now. The British Prime Minister, Keir Starmer, this is still the topic of most of the front pages in the UK, not surprisingly, I suppose.
2: No, not surprisingly. It's been over a week now and it's all been Starmer since Monday. Let's start on the left of the left with the Communist paper here, the Morning Star, talking about head-to-head between Health Secretary Worth Streeting and Prime Minister Keir Starmer. Now, as a reminder, they're talking about a leadership contest, sorry, but Worth Streeting would need the backing of 20% of Labour MPs or 81 MPs in order to trigger a Labour leadership election. Let's have a look at The Guardian here, talking about Streeting and his manoeuvres. It says that his potential contest has led to a scramble on the left of the Labour Party, which needs to quickly find someone to oppose Worth Streeting, considered to be on the Blairite right of the Labour Party. Ed Miliband and Angela Rayner are the two most likely candidates. And importantly, former Deputy Prime Minister Angela Rayner has just been cleared of wrongdoing in a tax investigation, so she has the all clear. Let's have a look now at the Financial Times and its front page here. It fears a bitter factional struggle within the Labour Party. Starmer has been gathering his loyalists, whilst allies of Andy Burnham have been calling for a delay in the hopes that the extreme popular Mayor of Manchester, of Greater Manchester, Andy Burnham, could become an MP and possibly have a shot at 10 Downing Street. Politico, meanwhile, is issuing this helpful guide for the lame duck Prime Minister. It looks at what the PM could do to stay in power, and its answer is spin the narrative, play for time, and ask your opponents what their real alternatives are.
1: Something different now. The Guardian reveals the details of a secret UN mission in Gaza.
2: Yeah, this is a really interesting article in the back pages of The Guardian this morning here, talking about saving Palestinian history. The article describes a secret UN operation to get vast quantities of archives, cultural records and artworks out of Gaza for their preservation. Now, these documents were often crucial pieces of evidence and testimonies proving that Palestinians lived in the area before being forced out of their homes. Now, the archives were retrieved from Gaza despite a lot of bombing and then smuggled out of the territories. And most of these records are now being digitalized in Amman in Jordan.
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3: 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Barnaby Druthers is an audio theater program featuring a bumbling British detective who believes he is the intellectual heir to Sherlock Holmes. Spoiler alert, he is not. Fortunately for Barnaby, Irene Adler is there to investigate the mysteries by his side. That's the Barnaby Druthers Mystery Hour on Saturday afternoons at 5 p.m. on KGVM. The May edition of the Stand-Up Pop-Up, Bozeman's own live early evening short-format stand-up comedy showcase, is scheduled for Saturday, May 16th, 2026 at Apres Brewing at 1216 West Lincoln here in Bozeman. This month's issue features performances from Good Time Charlie Mullick, longtime Montana radio personality and stand-up comic, C.J. Smith, co-director at Prickly Pear Productions and stand-up comic, Cubby Johnson, the last best comedy barkeep and a stand-up comic, and Nick Shegalev, shady undercover operative and, you guessed it, stand-up comic. You getting the idea yet? You are invited to come and share some good cheer with this crew on Saturday, May 16th at 6 p.m., it's 21 and up. Good beer, good laughs, and good times with the Stand-Up Pop-Up. KGVM thanks the Bozeman Folklore Society for their support. 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The Celtic Collective plays music at Valhalla Meadery on Friday evenings, and there's an open Celtic jam at Valhalla Meadery on Sunday afternoons. On Saturday, May 16th, BFS will host a family and community contra dance. 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There's a potluck dinner at 6:30. Community dancing starts with a beginner's workshop at 7:30 p.m. This will take place at Eagle Mount. Tony McManus will play a concert for the Bozeman Folklore Society on Thursday, May 21st at the Gallatin Labor Temple. More information on all BFS activities is available at bozemanfolklore.org or on the Bozeman Folklore Society Facebook page.
4: 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Barnaby Druthers, an aspiring amateur detective, investigates mysteries with his intellectual partner, Harper Thorne. The classic Druthers tales take place in Victorian London. The modern Druthers stories take place in modern-day America. 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
5: Barnaby Druthers, the Time Traveler at Christmas. This is a classic Druthers story taking place in December 1895, the first year of Barnaby Druthers' unorthodox partnership with Harper Thorne. Barnaby arrived at the personal conclusion that Christmas miracles only happen to other people, if they ever happen at all. There were still poorhouses, evictions, disease and death, and the fable constructed by Dickens depicting a late-night conversion of conscience remained an idea firmly rooted in the province of the fiction section. Sebastian was busy beautifying the house with Yuletide decorations. Barnaby's mother had begun to rely on Sebastian for the many tasks that were once his solitary domain, and although they were always mundane, and he groused whenever a new obligation was thrust upon him, their absence increased his feelings of loss, feelings that resurfaced every holiday season since the time when he was very young, when his father, and then subsequently his brother Tarkin, left home. In truth, he only recalled one Christmas involving his father because he remembered his father laughing, and he rarely heard it before, and never heard it afterwards. The most significant Christmas for Barnaby was not the first holiday without his father, because his father had not died. He simply chose to disappear from their lives. The most significant Christmas was the one after Tarkin left, resolving to make something of himself for the family, and leaving the younger Barnaby with his mother. Barnaby had been abandoned twice, and every Christmas reminded him of it. As the dreary nights of a cold December dragged on, the likelihood of a distracting case to replace or vanquish his unhappy thoughts became more and more remote, and only a miracle could provide solace, let alone holiday cheer, before Christmas Day.
6: You have a visitor, sir.
7: I am busy, Sebastian. Accept their card and tell them I will correspond with them when time allows.
6: Very well. Though I do not believe we will require Miss Harper Thorne's card to recall her visit, I shall tell her.
7: Miss Thorne, here, forget what I said, and ask her to come in. Quickly, man, quickly!
5: Sebastian soon returned with Harper Thorne at Barnaby's library door. She carried presents with her.
6: Miss Harper Thorne, sir.
8: Thank you, Sebastian. Here, this is for you. Don't open it until Christmas, or Boxing Day, whichever you prefer.
6: Yes, ma'am. Thank you, ma'am.
7: And is that a present for me in your hands? I apologize. I know we have 2 weeks before Christmas, but I assure you I intend to reciprocate. Or not just reciprocate, but to...
8: No, Barnaby. It is a gift, but one you can receive right away. There is no wrapping, but you do have to open it.
7: It's a book. The Time Machine. By H.G. Wells.
8: Recently published. Have you heard of it?
7: Oh, no, I haven't. But literature of this sort has never found favour in this household. Have I told you what Mother thinks of Jules Verne? No. I must tell you sometime. Mother believes we have no time for idle flights of fancy. She says we live in a world with too many problems that requires one's full attention to fritter the time away with untrue stories.
8: One benefit of reading is to allow ourselves to explore new ideas when there are too many problems requiring attention beyond its pages.
7: Indeed. Well, it is a thoughtful gift, and I shall value it all the same. I shall put it on a place of honour on the shelf in this library.
8: I recommend that you read it, Barnaby, for it is vital to understand why there are those attempting to create such a device.
7: My word! A case! Why didn't you say so?
8: If Orson Hatcher can be believed, time is a luxury we cannot afford. But then again, if a time machine with that intention is to be constructed, perhaps there is all the time in the universe.
7: A bit of humbug, isn't it?
8: We shall discover if that is so. We have a meeting tomorrow at noon. I shall arrive via carriage a half hour prior.
7: So he's close, eh?
8: Too close. Until then, you have reading to do, and I shall leave you to it.
7: Absolutely, Miss Thorne. Until tomorrow, Sebastian will see you out.
5: For the remainder of the day, and long into the night, Barnaby held the volume in his hands entitled The Time Machine. Although the title page advised it was called The Time Machine, an invention by H.G. Wells, published in London by William Heinemann. The cover depicted the Sphinx. He had miscellaneous chores to do throughout the day, which is why it took him time to read the full narrative, and as he advised Harper on the following day, he read the first two chapters, called The Introduction and The Machine, more than once for reasons he explained in confidence.
7: I didn't particularly care for it or understand that.
8: The first two chapters are the most vital ones in the book, for our intentions. It is inspiration that has taken hold of Orson Hatcher's imagination.
7: He discusses moving in four dimensions quite a bit, but it seems to be some equations involved that are beyond my understanding.
8: Equations?
7: He wrote, "You know, of course, that a mathematical line, a line of thickness nil, has no real existence. They taught you that? Neither has a mathematical plane. These things are mere abstractions." I have no idea what he's on about.
8: The story is attempting to provide a framework of understanding so that the illusion of creating a time machine appears plausible.
7: He might as well have written it in Latin.
8: We'll ask Mr. Hatcher's opinion when we speak to him. Here we are.
9: Mr. Druthers. Miss Thorne, I presume. Merry Christmas.
8: Yes, Mr. Hatcher. Merry Christmas.
7: Yes, yes. So what's all this about a time machine?
9: Good, good. Come straight to the point, eh? Capital, just capital. Come with me.
10: Harper and Barnaby departed the drawing room and entered the dining room. Their host smiled as his two guests sat down at the table by the fire, while light through the decorative lily-shaped silver shades radiated a soft glow. The seats were uniquely crafted to allow its occupant to feel cozy and snug.
8: Comfortable.
9: My own design, of course.
7: This room looks strangely familiar. Perhaps it's the chairs.
9: Perhaps, or perhaps you've read the book.
7: Indeed. A real page-turner, in that one is required to turn pages to read it.
9: I'm afraid I may have misled you slightly when I described my situation to you, Miss Thorne. I told you I was inspired by the book, but alas, that is not the case. Indeed, the book was inspired by me.
8: You're the time traveler.
7: Orson Hatcher was a name that was never uttered in the novel.
9: Well, no name was. I was referred to simply as the time traveler. The story was mine, with some embellishments.
7: You traveled to the end of time on Earth, saw crabs and things.
9: That was the imagination of Bertie.
8: Bertie?
9: H.G. Good friends call him Bertie. I was a good friend, and until his book.
7: So, to have a full understanding of our visit today, why have you asked us here exactly?
9: I want you to prove that the book, though fictionalized, was not based in fiction. I want you to prove that I am the time traveler with the right to claim that title.
8: Mr. Hatcher, can you repeat your request?
9: I want to hire you to prove I am the time traveler.
7: To what end? What do you hope to accomplish? Notoriety? Money?
9: Sir, when you find your life has been turned into fiction, you have lost something precious in your life. Maybe one day you will know what that's like. Though I do not wish it on anyone. I wish to place the record before the public.
8: You understand our reticence to accept a mission that may prove to be impossible.
7: Mr. Hatcher, this is the season where one does not suffer fools lightly.
9: You do not believe me. Good! I would not wish to hire anyone who believed me immediately. Ask me any question.
8: Are you mad?
9: Not to my knowledge. But if it were so, would I admit it? I think not. Would someone who is mad know that they are mad? That's an interesting question. More for a psychologist of my acquaintance.
7: Show us your machine you purport to be a time machine, or wish us a good day.
9: Very well. Come with me.
10: Orson Hatcher led them to his laboratory, where a special device took center stage before a fire. It was a curious sight to behold. Beside a bench with drawings of the device were crystalline bars, which were to be placed in such a manner as to encircle the mechanism. Parts of the device appeared to be made of nickel, ivory, and rock crystal. There were two levers inserted into a desk-like board placed before a seat.
9: Staggers the imagination, doesn't it, Mr. Druthers? Isn't there any time you would like to go back to? If you could return to any time, where and would you go?
10: Barnaby's thoughts immediately returned to the night before his brother went out on his own, so many years ago. If Barnaby could travel back in time, he would return to his home on that very night to wake himself up. Barnaby would not have tried to stop Tarkin from going. He would have begged Tarkim to take him with him. He thought of this before he lied in his response.
7: It would be fascinating to see the pyramids being built.
9: It would indeed.
8: The story tells of a time traveler going to the future, to an unrecognizable world of Morlocks and Eloi.
9: Ugh, all a fabrication. You see, what I failed to take into account was the very dimension of space when considering time. The Earth is moving around the sun. You understand this, yes? Of course. A planet does not remain in a solitary location while waiting for a traveler to go back and forth in time alone. When attempting to traverse the dimension of time, one has to account for space as well. If that dimension is not accounted for, one would find oneself without a planet, and the travel would be a one-way trip indeed.
8: You state this as if you made attempts.
9: Oh, only with a small prototype, which did not return. You see, the beginning of Bertie's book is more or less true. I invited friends to dinner, showed them a prototype, and sent said prototype through time. Most likely is, sadly, somewhere in the vacuum of space.
8: Can you provide a list of names of the men who were at this encounter?
9: Of course, of course! I prepared it all ready for you. Here it is.
7: I recognize this name. I know this man. He has been a guest at the Grey Griffins Club.
9: Yes, indeed. You came highly recommended by friends closest to you.
7: How gratifying. We will begin our investigation by speaking with him first.
9: So you will take my case at this time?
8: We will begin an investigation with the understanding that this is such an unusual assignment that we make no promises or guarantees as to its conclusion. But as a time traveler, you might know the future and the conclusion of the investigation already.
11: Come in, come in. This is a pleasant surprise. I haven't seen you since the Griffins, Druthers, and you, well...
7: May I introduce Miss Harper Thorne? Miss Harper Thorne, may I introduce Mr. Ichabod Van Cortlandt?
11: We have met before, but it is always a pleasure, I assure you. This is a pleasant surprise. Are you collecting alms for the poor before Christmas?
8: I wish it were as plainly explained as that. We wish to verify an intriguing meeting you may have had some years ago.
11: I hope it was truly an intriguing meeting. Otherwise, depending on how long ago it was, I may not recall it.
7: You would recall this one. You may have sat with an author, a psychologist, and perhaps a journalist at the home of Orson Hatcher when a particular device was displayed.
11: That again. The time machine.
8: Would you care to elaborate your reaction for Mr. Druthers' benefit?
11: Oh, well, you must understand that Hatcher is a man of infinite jest.
7: Alas, poor Yorick.
11: Yes, indeed. Well done. Or in this case, alas, poor us. Yes, he teased us with a ghostly apparition one Christmas. Very amusing. Done with mirrors, but the illusion was quite effective.
8: And the time machine was an illusion, in your opinion? I'm simply clarifying today for the record.
11: Of course. I've clarified this before, yes? What else could it be?
7: How was the story received by his guests?
11: As you can imagine, we all laughed. Helen particularly found it amusing, but that's nothing compared to Bertie. He wrote a book on it, very droll.
7: Her name is on the list. Helen Morris is...
11: My sister. She studied psychology, you know. Her husband David is a professor at the Royal College of Science.
7: We will ask her opinion on the event, but do you have an understanding as to how the other guests reacted?
11: We didn't discuss it, but knowing Helen as I do, and allow me to clarify, I know she would never diagnose our host in front of his guests. But if I had to guess what it would have been, she would have defined Orson Hatcher as a bit of a rogue.
8: And did he purport to travel in time?
11: Oh, yes, but it was nothing like Bertie's book. Old Orson talked about books that ran on electricity and no road uncovered by the mechanical horseless wagons, and even that man had visited the moon. It was all in good fun, but I believe the book has a more inventive, imagined future.
8: Van Cortlandt has an interesting perspective. Do you not agree, Barnaby?
7: It is what I would have imagined were I there. I shouldn't bother to visit Helen Morris, but I believe in conducting thorough investigations.
8: I quite agree.
7: Still, the one description I believe H.G. Wells achieved success in was about time travel, not about the future. No, no, but about when we recall something. We can place ourselves right back to moments in time, if just for a short while.
8: Especially when events are vividly remembered in our minds.
10: Barnaby was brought back to the night his brother left. The two shared a room, and as they lay in their beds, they could hear their mother in the next room. She never cried. As a boy, Barnaby understood his mother was a stoic woman, fiercely independent, who would never surrender to her emotions. As he travelled through time in his memories, he knew that was not the case. That night, Tarkin assured him that everything would be set right in time, and to go to sleep. Like a fool, Barnaby believed him. When he awoke, Tarkin was gone. As months passed, the Druthers family finances seemed to improve from an account previously unknown to his mother. He imagined Tarkin found their father, and together they were working to send money home to the family to allow his mother and him to live in relative ease. The thought provided him comfort.
8: Where did you go, Barnaby?
7: Time travelling. Here we are. Here's the Morris home.
12: Yes, I recall this. I believe this was discussed previously.
8: Yes. Yes, we visited your brother earlier. But please, Mrs. Morris, this is for Mr. Druthers' benefit. He is conducting an investigation.
12: Oh, I see. Well, I cannot add much to what has already been offered to you. Orson Hatcher entertained us all with an amusing, if not confounding, story, and then we all laughed and left. Shortly thereafter, H.G. began to write it down and use it as a basis for his novel. I understand it is being received quite well.
7: If you care for that sort of thing. Fanciful stories and that.
12: Do you care for that sort of thing, Mr. Druthers?
7: I am beginning to find some favour in it, for it has given me much to consider.
12: Indeed. I told Orson as much, that if he were a knowing teller of fun fictional stories, he would be received more favourably by his audience than a teller of elaborate fabrications pretending to be truths. Surely you know this already, Harper.
8: I understand your meaning, Mrs. Morris. Thank you for your time.
7: Yes. Thank you for your time. We will see ourselves out. Curious. She referred to you as Harper.
8: Curious, indeed.
10: Try as they might, they could not acquire an appointment with the author, H.G. Wells, but they felt confident they had acquired confirmation that there was a meeting prior to the novel, and this was sufficient proof for their client. They returned to Orson Hatcher's residence.
9: Well, what have you discovered? I expect a full report.
7: You are known for your humorous games perpetrated against your friends and guests. A joke involving a ghostly vision created by using mirrors was recalled with some joviality. As for your claimed time travel, your prototype that you claimed was sent forward into the future was viewed in the same context.
8: Importantly, we have corroborated that you did indeed have the meeting with your guests, including Mr. Wells, before he began to write the story based on that meeting. However, I must stress to you that his work of fiction is entirely that, and you have no claim over it.
9: Nonsense!
7: Words and ideas as expressed in fiction by another are not owned by you, sir. The vast majority of the tome emanated entirely from the author's imagination. Your dinner party ruse may have lit a match, but you have no ownership of the fire in another's fireplace.
9: And it ends here. I will not be credited for my work.
8: You would not be received favorably if you were to claim that credit.
7: But I contend that the Grey Griffins would be absolutely pleased as punch to extend an invitation to you for a speaking engagement as an ingenious creator of jests. We are thrilled when interesting guests have ideas to share, and we would love your theories on time travel, and the device you have in the laboratory would be a splendid object to view. You will receive notoriety as you ask, but in the context of an admirer of the book you are inspired by. not the other way around.
9: But it was the other way around. You wish me to tell a lie?
7: Your games and jests often involve some light trickeries of phrasing, do they not? The ghostly apparition, for example.
9: I suppose they do.
7: Sometimes we do a greater service when we accept a kind fiction above a harsher reality. It adds some magic to our world.
9: You were correct, Miss Thorne. Mr. Druthers has an excellent mind. I should have engaged his services years ago before I engaged yours.
7: What do you mean by that exactly?
8: It makes no difference, Barnaby. It is time we departed.
9: I contacted Miss Thorne when I heard Bertie was writing his book. She told me I had no case, though she did conduct a preliminary investigation at that time. Then last week, she contacted me and told me it might be beneficial to speak to you about the matter, as you have a keen mind.
7: Is that a fact? Thank you for your time, Mr. Hatcher.
10: The two left the house in relative silence. Outside Hatcher's residence, Barnaby whirled to look at Harper Thorne incredulously.
7: Miss Thorne, you knew Orson Hatcher's story was a humbug some time ago. You knew all this before we began. You instigated this investigation.
8: Hatcher's story did not ring true, to be certain, both then and now, and you have affirmed that fact.
7: Then why did you make me exert all this effort? Why accept this case? Why do all this?
8: Barnaby, my gift to you this Christmas wasn't the book.
7: It wasn't. It was a case. You made me believe this was a serious case.
8: Sometimes we do a greater service when we accept a kind fiction above a harsher reality.
10: He remained quiet for a time. After considering what she said, he put it all in a new perspective.
7: You were offering me a diversion. How did you know?
8: One does not need to be a detective to know the effect that the holiday season has on our friends.
10: Harper smiled as Barnaby sat down. In Christmas's past, he focused on his feelings of loss. Yet now he had a friend on whom he could rely, who would sit by his side, perhaps not always, not forever, but would do so today, and today was all the time he would ever possess. He could not fix his past, nor could he project the future, but for the present he was happy. He whispered the words that struggled to emerge from his lips.
7: Merry Christmas, Miss Thorne.
8: Merry Christmas, Barnaby.

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Lynn. 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Starring Humphrey Ralston, Devin Richtmeyer, Paul Sterrybratt, Christiane Olsen, Seth Keyes, A.J. Lynn, and James Myron. 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

0: The most valuable treasure in all London resided in a small box on the top left corner of Barnaby Druthers' writing desk, and it provided some comfort to him during these cold and quiet days before Christmas. Except for the grandfather clock that chimed with greater irregularity as time passed, the Druthers' home remained in silent mourning after the passing of the indomitable Mrs. Cornelia Druthers. Mrs. Druthers was a force of nature, whose presence her son never imagined losing. Despite suggestions from Sebastian, his mother's ever-patient manservant, who remained employed in the Druthers' home during this time of change, Barnaby spent his days in silence, sitting at his writing desk. He received no visitors. He did not wish to burden his friends, not even Harper Thorne, with his grief, no matter how many were willing to shoulder the burden with him. So it remained until a knock on the door interrupted the silence.
1: Is Mr. Druthers here? I need his help.
2: Mr. Druthers is not receiving visitors, young man. Perhaps you or your father has a card? Is your father somewhere?
1: Please, I must speak to Mr. Druthers. He's the only one who can help me. I know all about him. Please.
2: I'm sorry. Come back another time.
1: It's about my mother's...
3: Who was it, Sebastian?
2: A boy. It may have been some sort of jest. I sent him away.
3: It did not sound like a jest.
0: Barnaby could not move himself out of his chair, but he did move the shade back to peer out the window. Below, he saw a young boy in tattered clothes outside his home, looking up at different windows, seeking some sign of the now famous private detective. Barnaby removed his hand and the curtain fell back into place. The Druthers' home was filled with decorations, bows, wreaths, and a tree. In short, it was filled with everything one could think of for Christmas, except for cheer. Barnaby thought of how a room could be filled with so much clutter and yet feel so empty. He adjusted his glasses.
3: Call him in, Sebastian.
2: Are you quite certain, sir?
0: Barnaby did not answer, and Sebastian, feeling that any guest, however uninvited, could stir his employer's spirit, obeyed the command.
1: Mr. Druthers?
3: Warm yourself by the fire, lad. There's a good chap. Now then, you know my name. May I have yours?
1: Johnny Tremblow.
3: Very well, Mr. Tremblow. You mentioned your mother. Where is she? Across the street? Nearby?
1: She's dead.
3: Oh, dear. I'm so sorry. Where is your father?
1: Working Waterloo Station.
3: Waterloo Station? Curious. Then, how may I ask, did you come to my door? Obviously, that is a mystery to solve for a later time. Perhaps you can tell me why you are here.
1: I come about my rabbit my mother made for me when I was little.
3: When you were little? I see.
1: I need you to find it. They say you're someone who helps people. My father said so. Said you were in the paper. Can you find my rabbit?
3: I cannot make a promise, young Mr. Tremblow, for you see there are many demands upon my time, but perhaps if we can take a two-wheeler to Waterloo Station and discuss it with your father, then you can provide all the pertinent details of the case. Sebastian, I will require a cab for a trip to Waterloo Station.
2: Yes, sir.

0: Tell me of your lost rabbit.
1: She made it for me. A one-eyed rabbit.
0: Is his name Odin?
1: Doesn't have one.
0: It was worth asking. Tell me about your rabbit. Your mother made it for you?
1: She made it for me. It's gone. My father says he will get me another. Something else.
0: But it's not the same. Because your mother made it for you.
1: It was lost on the train. My father's train.
0: On your father's train? Perhaps we'll find it when we arrive at Waterloo Station.

0: Johnny, what are you doing here?
1: This is going to be Druthers.
0: What do you mean? Sir,
2: I'm Barnaby Druthers. I've come to understand you've heard of me.
0: Yes, I've heard of you, yes. But what are you doing here?
1: Mr. Druthers is going to find Mother's rabbit.
2: No trouble at all, sir. My man, Sebastian, is happy to see me out of the house. I assure you, your train is set for what destination?
0: Brockwood.
2: Brockwood Cemetery. This is part of the Necropolis Railway?
0: Yes, sir.
2: I thought this line would be moving somewhere else. They want to expand the station for the convenience of ordinary passengers. Not that the passengers you have are not ordinary or extraordinary, but rather the passengers who aren't traveling to events at Brockwood.
0: There's been discussion, but I don't have that information.
2: Indeed. I see there's a train heading out. I will purchase a ticket. No, I will purchase two tickets with your permission, Mr. Tremblow.
0: Are you certain?
2: I see there's a return schedule for later in the evening. Any stops along the way?
0: There's a stop in Clapham Junction.
2: Of course. Two first-class tickets from the LNC. You lost the rabbit on the train or at the destination?
1: I don't know.
2: Do you recall which section of the train you sat?
1: No.
2: Then I will search for clues everywhere, yes? When we're underway, I shall walk through the compartments and see what can be seen. For now, we rest.

0: Barnaby could not recall when he closed his eyes, or what prompted him to open them once more. But when his eyes opened, he found Johnny Tremblay asleep in the seat next to him as the train roared towards its destination. He stood, looked both ways, and then turned to walk towards the compartment behind him. As he crossed from his compartment into the next, the light dimmed into darkness. When he stepped forward, a chill came over his body. Light returned as he found himself standing before three seated passengers in different rows, all dressed in white and seeming to glow from the glare from the light through the window. He wondered whether the proper attire was black, but he was unsure if there was a custom that recommended the opposite.
1: Is this a nonconformist compartment?
2: That is the wrong question.
0: She was neither upset by the question nor amused. She bore no emotion at all, and it unsettled him.
1: I suppose it is. It's just that the LNC likes to separate the compartments.
3: We all travel to the same destination.
1: Brockwood. Yes. I suppose it doesn't matter, not really. Still, there are some who purchase first-class tickets, and it might matter to them.
2: We all travel to the same destination.
1: Yes, I see. I see.
2: But this is not your compartment.
3: No, this is not your compartment.
1: You are correct, of course. Yes, I am on an errand on behalf of my client, a young boy named Johnny Tremblay. He's missing something very special to him, a toy rabbit. You haven't seen such an item, perchance?
0: The woman and the man turned slowly to the back. There in the last seat sat the third passenger in the cabin, a young girl dressed in white, clutching a hand-sewn cloth rabbit. Barnaby made his way to the back and knelt before her.
1: Hello. My name is Barnaby. Barnaby Druthers. Are your parents with you, dear?
4: They're on the train. But I can't sit with them.
1: I see. Yes, indeed. They're seated in another compartment?
0: She nodded, and he nodded in reply.
1: What a marvelous toy you have. A rabbit. Did you find it on the train?
4: It was waiting for me, right here.
1: The rabbit brings comfort, I am sure. That's the rabbit's job.
0: She held the rabbit tighter, and he smiled.
1: My job of sorts is a private investigator. I look for things that are lost.
4: Do you look for people?
1: Sometimes. Yes, sometimes. But not this time. You see, I know a boy named Johnny, and he asked me to help him find his toy rabbit. Some days ago, his mother needed to travel to Brockwood, just like you, and so Johnny sat on this train, but somehow the rabbit slipped his grasp, and now he has found his way to you.
4: Does he miss it?
1: Yes.
4: Are you going to take it away?
1: No. I see he's a very helpful rabbit for you, isn't he? I couldn't possibly take it away from you. No. I would never think to try. But I wonder, when you no longer need it, would you mind terribly giving it back to Johnny? It would make a wonderful Christmas present for him. It was a gift of love from his mother. And you understand how important that is, don't you?
0: She nodded one final time, and Barnaby nodded in reply.
1: You are a kind child, a brave child. I am sure Johnny would want you to hold it for as long as you like.
4: Thank him for me.
1: I will. What is your name?
4: Emmeline.
1: Would you like me to stay a while and keep you company, Emmeline?
4: This is not your compartment.
1: Quite so. Goodbye, Emmeline. Thank you for talking to me and for taking such good care of Johnny's rabbit.
0: He stood to leave, but the child's voice called out to him one last time.
4: What is the rabbit's name?
1: It doesn't have a name. What do you think it is?
4: It needs a good name.
0: Barnaby walked to the front of the compartment. Before opening the door, he He turned back to look at the passengers in white, as if he wished to etch the memory of their faces permanently in his mind, but he found the effort impossible. As the train pulled into Brockwood Station, a gasp of steam bellowed through the chilly air, and Barnaby found himself seated next to Johnny, who awoke and asked if they would search the train.
1: Yes, when the passengers depart, we shall search the train.
0: The compartments were empty, and they found no trace of the toy rabbit. Looking through the windows, he saw three caskets being lowered before the other passengers dressed in black.
5: Should we work outside?
1: We can. It would be good to stretch the legs. But we need to be ready to take the train back.
0: It was during the brisk stroll through Brockwood Cemetery that his thoughts returned to his mother once more. He had been so focused on the task before him and the strange encounter in the cabin that it was only the quiet stillness among the commemorations of the departed that brought his personal memories to the forefront of his mind. But now, making tracks in the light snow, he thought of her in the lifetime of memories they shared, and the feelings of grief were met with an equal measure of gratitude. Between the trees, the lights, the quiet and the tracks in the snow, it felt like Christmas. It wasn't the Christmas of packages and presents, the bellows of glad tidings in the marketplace, or the warmth of camaraderie between friends at the dinner table, or even the fellowship found in pews in a house of worship, and yet it still felt like Christmas to Barnaby.
5: Rabbit!
1: Someone on this train named Emmeline found your rabbit, and she returned it to you. She thanks you for letting her share it for a while.
0: Johnny held tight to his treasure all the way to Waterloo Station, where his father waited for him.
6: Was there ever any doubt? That's Barnaby Druthers' son. Of course he found your rabbit.
5: I'm going to call my rabbit Emmeline.
0: The railway man turned white with shock, and Barnaby held out his hand to steady him.
1: What's wrong, Mr. Tremblow?
6: His mother's name is Emmeline.
0: Johnny removed a small coin from his pocket and handed it to Barnaby.
5: Here, Mr. Druthers. Take it, your honor...
6: Honorarium. That's what they call it, don't they?
1: Oh, I can't take it. You should keep it. It's Christmas. You should spend it on something you want. A gift, perhaps.
0: Johnny pressed the halfpenny into Barnaby's palm and closed his fingers around it until the private detective finally understood.
1: This is the greatest honorarium any investigator could ever receive. Thank you.
5: Merry Christmas, Mr. Druthers.
0: Johnny held tight to his rabbit as Barnaby tried to find the words to reply, but they did not come. He nodded and, with a smile, tipped his hat and took his leave. Barnaby's cab made its way through snow-laden streets where he heard glad tidings bellowing in the marketplace. They passed houses of merriment where joy and mirth flowed freely. He heard choirs joyfully singing praise in remembrance of the heavenly birth. Through all of it, Barnaby stared silently at the small coin in his hand that must have represented the only amount of money Johnny ever held on his own. It must have represented hope. Candles burned brightly in the Druthers' home, creating a glow on the ornaments adorning the small Christmas tree in the corner of the parlor as Barnaby entered. Sebastian pretended not to be waiting for his return.
7: Were you successful, sir?
1: Yes, Sebastian. Thank you. Oh, Sebastian, can you bring down my mother's jewelry box?
7: Yes, sir.
0: Barnaby opened the small, ornate case and placed the halfpenny atop the cloth that sat inside. He closed the box shut and placed it on his writing desk. He smiled.
1: Merry Christmas, Emmeline.
0: And that is how the most valuable treasure in all of London resided in a small box on the top left corner of Barnaby Druthers' writing desk. And it provided some comfort to him during these cold and quiet days before Christmas.

Barnaby Druthers, Emmeline, A Christmas Story, written, created, and produced by J. Timothy Quirk, copyright 2022, directed by A.J. Lynn, theme music by Bob Eccleston, all other music by Robert C. Fullerton, narrated by Devin Richtmeyer, starring Humphrey Ralston and Ray Boucher, with Nicole Boucher, Kurt Boucher, Tiffy McKay, David Macarelli, and Paul Steribrat as Sebastian. All music within the story is courtesy of Robert C. Fullerton from the All This Snow album, copyright 2022, which is available on online music platforms. 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

0: This is a classic Druthers story taking place in late December 1895, the first year of Barnaby Druthers and Harper Thorne's unusual partnership. On a cold afternoon in late December, a knock at the door of Golden Hour, home of Harper Thorne, disturbed the peace of the solitary servant in the residence, Mrs. Kipling.
1: Mr. Druthers! I'm sorry, but my Mistress Harper Thorne is not in at the moment. I will tell her you called. Good morning.
2: Mrs. Kipling.
1: Well, very well, I won't tell her you called. Good morning.
2: I mean, I'm not here to see your employer.
1: Then you're at the wrong house, and there's nothing to tell Miss Thorne about. Good morning.
2: I'm here to see you, Mrs. Kipling.
1: What? I mean, and I beg your pardon, but what, sir?
2: If you have a few moments to spare, I have a very particular question that only you can answer with your vast expertise on the subject.
1: Oh, for a fine cup of chamomile tea, first get the water into the pot.
2: I have a question about something else, Mrs. Kipling, if you please.
1: Then my mistress would insist you come in, sir. How may I be of service, Mr. Druthers?
2: You have been in the service to Harper Thorne for many years, yes?
1: Of course. There's no one who understands me, Mistress, more than I.
2: Capital. Capital. Because, you see, she gave me a wonderful Christmas present, and I wish to return the favour. So I wish to understand what, in your opinion, would be a suitable gift for your mistress.
1: Beans.
2: Beans?
1: Beans. Good morning, Mr. Druthers.
2: No. You're saying beans, as in beans?
1: Yes, sir.
2: Beans?
1: Loves the stuff.
2: It's Miss Harper Thorne we're discussing.
1: Can't get enough of them.
2: Woman of mystery?
1: That's, sir.
2: Avid reader?
1: That's beans for you.
2: Former contralto for an opera house?
1: Oh, how the beans make us sing, sir.
2: They do?
1: In a way, sir. Best not to ask.
2: The keenest mind of either sex to any one of my acquaintance.
1: She knows what she likes.
2: And she wants beans.
1: Oh, we have to hide them from her in the pantry, sir. Mark me words.
2: For a Christmas present.
1: A Christmas miracle beans, I mean. If that will be all, I wish you a good...
2: I will have a good morning, Mrs. Kipling, but first I must receive an honest answer. How could beans be a suitable present?
1: I gave my niece beans.
2: For Christmas?
1: Wedding present.
2: Your niece got married?
1: Yes, sir, last April.
2: And what's your niece's name?
1: May.
2: Mrs. Kipling, I regret to inform you that I do not believe you.
1: I'm shocked and appalled, Mr. Druthers.
2: Do you really expect me to wrap some beans for a present for Miss Thorne? What would her heart's desire truly be?
1: A trip to Queensland?
2: That might be a bit too extreme, Mrs. Kipling.
1: Beans it is. Good morning.
2: What is it about beans that makes you insist upon them?
1: Keep them dry. They last all winter. Every meat and fish can be served with beans. With beans, you never go hungry. You know your next meal is ready if you have beans.
2: There's something about stability, isn't there? When one's mistress is out adventuring, when the future is uncertain, one requires a stable home. Is that not so?
1: Yes, Mr. Druthers. Now you understand me meaning.
2: It is a practical gift, to be certain, but I am not quite sold on the prospect of offering as a Christmas present to her. It hardly denotes an intimate...
1: Sir!
2: Not in that way, I mean. It may be practical, but there are many spirits with which we find inspiration for a gift. I look to you for guidance, as I do not know her quite so well.
1: Is that so, sir?
2: Well, she is rather a woman of mystery. She is an avid reader, former contralto for an opera house. She solves mysteries with me and has a keen mind. She thinks quite a bit, if I do say so.
1: Ah, there, you see.
2: A flair for poetry. She loves a brisk walk. Flowers make her smile, particularly Edelweiss or Gladiolus.
1: I see. Well...
2: She journals, or diaries, whichever is the best phrasing. She writes about her personal thoughts, not necessarily about our cases, but perhaps around our cases. She cares

0: deeply for others, especially children, especially when children require extra assistance from her. She experiments. She conducts experiments often in the parlour, much to your chagrin, Mrs. Kipling. But they are all for the common good. She is inquisitive. She enjoys art. The museum, of course, and libraries.
1: Yes, indeed, sir. So...
0: She has many acquaintances, few friends, but those few friends she holds dear, which includes you, Mrs. Kipling, regardless of your station or position in the household.
1: It seems you'll find your answers.
0: Mrs. Kipling, I began the inquiry with too little information for my considerations, and now, upon reflection, I have too many. She likes art, as I said, and she likes time to think. If she sat for a portrait, she would be forced to sit and think, and in the end, preserve where she is today in a work of art. Oh, I think she would like that. Quite extraordinary.
1: It would be a fine gift, Mr. Drovers, for any occasion, including Christmas.
0: And for you, Mrs. Kipling, I believe I know the most thoughtful gift I could give to you.
1: The trip to Queensland is off the table, Mr. Drovers?
0: I'm afraid so.
1: Oh, I was teasing. I hate to leave our shores anyway. Really, I don't require anything at all.
0: There is no requirement in a true gift, but a gift of appreciation is certainly a worthy tradition, and I'm nothing if not a traditionalist. I will be off, Mrs. Kipling. Thank you for your time, and until I see you again, happy Christmas.
1: And happy Christmas to you too, Mr. Drovers.
2: That Christmas was a festive one at Golden Hour. As luck would have it, a dispute involving a particular jewel, the Star of Othiris, required travel to Queensland, and Barnaby was able to provide passage for Harper Thorne's travel after all. And, much to Mrs. Kipling's delight, she was not required to join her. Instead, Mrs. Kipling's gift was a generous, giant bag of beans, perfect for every occasion, that could be stored throughout winter, went with every main course, and made her very happy throughout the year. From all of us at Barnaby Druthers Audio Theater, Merry Christmas.
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0: 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They hope to see you soon for some music between the pines.
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0: 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I'm your host, Bob Wall. It's time tonight for the Local Musician Spotlight, a show that airs on Wednesday evenings at 7 right here on KGVM. 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It was created by the people that put together Vinylthon, a celebration of vinyl music on radio that's going to take place this coming Saturday and Sunday, the 18th and 19th of April. Vinylthon creators created WVYL. It's on the air this week, and I applied and got a one-hour show for the station, and I decided to make it about Montana music and musicians. I thought that would fit in well with tonight's Local Musician Spotlight, so please kick back and enjoy.
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0: 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To start out, I recently lost my mom, so I wanted to play a song for her first up. She was one of the toughest people I ever knew, and she was definitely a Montana girl through and through.